0: The scope of how many people were affected is still unclear.
1: A huge challenge right now is so many areas are still inaccessible or very difficult to reach. So for some areas, it's still only possible to reach via helicopter. So the truth of the numbers is still not known. What we know is at least 40,000 people are in need of emergency shelter.
0: The ShelterBox worker admits it's hard to see so much destruction, but she's glad the nonprofit is there to help.
1: It is really heartbreaking to see. As a response team member, I would say we couldn't do it without all our supporters that enable us to be here and bring what people need in. You do see the best of humanity as well, so that's also very heartening.
0: That's Sonia Hughes with the Santa Barbara-based International Disaster Relief Agency ShelterBox speaking to KCLU from Nepal. Lance Orozco, KCLU News.
2: A group of educators and entrepreneurs in Vermont are attempting to reinvent college.
3: Basically, they learned by doing versus somebody standing at the front and saying, this is Norton's equivalent theorem.
2: The founders of the Institute say students get hands-on experience and even a job. It's coming up just after 6 on All Things Considered. A number of events are set to take place in the Tri-Counties tomorrow to commemorate the 20th anniversary of 9/11. In Ventura County, the county's fire stations will hold ceremonies at 6:59 a.m., the time when the South World Trade Center tower collapsed. In Santa Barbara County, all 16 county fire stations will hold ceremonies at 9 a.m. Santa Barbara County and Santa Barbara City Public Safety Agencies are sponsoring the public remembrance event at the County Courthouse Sunken Gardens, starting at 9 a.m. And the Ronald Reagan Presidential Library is sponsoring a Friday night event. It features music plus talks by a retired NYPD officer, a veteran from Afghanistan, and an advisor to President George W. Bush, who was with him in Florida on the day of the attacks. The event at the Reagan Library begins at 6 p.m. tomorrow.
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2: Taking a look at your Thursday commute, southbound 101 just south of Moore Park Road in Thousand Oaks, got a ladder in lanes there. Northbound 101 just south of Santa Clara Avenue in Oxnard, collision involving a vehicle and multiple motorcycles in the center divider. And Bradley Road at Balcom Canyon Road still working the solo vehicle collision there. Looks like they're waiting on a tow truck. Extreme heat warning expires at 8 this evening. An onshore flow brought temperatures down a bit today, especially at the coast, and will cool things down even more tomorrow through the weekend. Humidity levels will also drop, making things a little more comfortable. A marine layer is also expected to make a return to the area. Tonight's lows, mostly 60s and 70s. Tomorrow's highs, 80s at the coast, 80s and 90s inland. Right now, 83 at the Santa Barbara Airport, 80 in Lompoc. While the devastating images of the 9/11 attacks are seared into our national collective memory, most of the events that led up to that day took place out of public view. 25 years after the attacks, Blind Spot, The Road to 9/11, brings to light the decade-long shadow struggle that preceded the attacks. Hear this two-hour special coming up Saturday afternoon at 2 on KCLU Public Radio, NPR for the California Coast.
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6: And I'm Sasha Pfeiffer. Utah Republican Governor Spencer Cox has just published a book, but for the record, he says he is not running for president.
7: And I wanted to make that clear from the jump.
6: His book is called Off Ramp: How to Be a Peacemaker in an Age of Contempt. It's an extension of public comments he made after the killing of Charlie Kirk at Utah Valley University.
8: If anyone in the sound of my voice celebrated even a little bit at the news of this shooting, I would beg you to look in the mirror and to see if you can find a better angel in there somewhere.
6: That was exactly 1 year ago, and just today, Cox declared September 10th Charlie Kirk Day in Utah. Governor Cox voted for Donald Trump in 2024. So when we talked about his book, I asked him how his plea for productive disagreement squares with his support for a president who seems to relish conflict.
7: I totally understand the pushback. I got it from friends. I got it from family. You know, I tried for 8 years the other approach, the more antagonistic approach, the not supporting approach, and decided that I needed to disagree better, to try to find a way to have a relationship with someone who saw this issue in particular very differently than I. And because of that, he and I have a very positive relationship. And we've been able to have these discussions about

0: Line headquartered in Thomasville, North Carolina, lost 0.7%. Bond prices fell. The yield on the 10-year T-note rose to 4.95%. 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
2: 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Sabrina Merchant of The Athletic joins us to break down where the league goes from here. 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
4: 6:48 on a Thursday, and you're listening to Marketplace. Quick check of the roads. The roadway is clear now. Northbound 101 just north of Rose Avenue in Oxnard. A multi-vehicle collision is being cleared from lanes, or actually has been cleared to the right shoulder, and there is residual backup at this time. Bradley Road at Balcom Canyon Road, to cruise on scene of a solo vehicle collision that took out a utility pole. The extreme heat warning expires at 8 o'clock this evening. Right now we've got 80 degrees in Goleta. It's 79 right now at Point Magoo and 81 in San Luis Obispo. Time is 6:49 on KCLU.
0: This is Marketplace. I'm Sabri Benishore. In June, AI company Anthropic, maker of Claude, launched a new tool for scientific research called Claude Science that it says can help uncover and develop new drugs much more quickly. It could mark a major leap for science, but there are some catches. Wendy Netter Epstein is a professor of law at DePaul University. She wrote about the challenge of using AI in new drug development. Professor Epstein, welcome.
5: Thanks for having me on.
0: Can I ask just how exactly does AI discover new drugs? Exactly, like what is it doing?
5: Well, it can be doing a variety of things. So it helps researchers identify promising biological targets. It can design molecules. It can sift through possibilities just in general much faster than humans traditionally could.
0: If we start getting a bunch of AI-generated drug ideas, is that not going to create kind of like a bottleneck of processing, right? If we have all these ideas and then we still have to go through this clinical trials and approval that takes forever?
5: Well, that's the concern, right? Is that, if you have a lot of additional candidates that we're discovering at the front end, but we have this relatively long process to actually get to FDA approval, does FDA become a bottleneck? And, you know, I think the truth is that it could. So that's, one of the things that we want to think about is how do we make sure that we have a smarter regulatory system so that if we do have this great speed up in drug development at the front ends, that we don't have a bottleneck that's created by the testing and the FDA approval that needs to come later.
0: Yeah. So what does that look like? Like, is there a way to use AI to make the testing go faster, or what do we do?
5: Well, that's a good question. And I don't think that there's just a yes or no answer on that. It really depends. And, this is one of the things that the FDA is starting to look at and that we think is really important is to better cater the FDA approval process to what evidence we actually need to resolve uncertainty. So in some circumstances, we're still going to need those sort of long and expensive clinical trials because we can't get the information that we need just from the AI models. But in other situations, we could be using AI more strategically. So it's really just about differentiating between when do we still need the trials and when can we move faster.
0: Well, when can we move faster? Like, what's an example of something where we could, like, hurry the trial along or, like, skip it or...
5: One that comes to mind is biosimilars. So I think most people are probably familiar with generic drugs. So for a traditional small molecule drug, something like, aspirin or Lipitor, a generic manufacturer can essentially just make the same chemical molecule as the original drug. And the FDA doesn't require that you, you know, do entirely new clinical trials because chemically they're the same.

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1: Time 6:59 on your Thursday as we take a look at the commute one more time here. Northbound 101, just north of Rose Avenue in Oxnard, they have cleared that multi-vehicle collision from lanes. Crews still on scene, though. 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
5: From WHYY in Philadelphia, I'm Terry Gross with Fresh Air. Today, the controversy surrounding the WNBA on and off the court. Despite record viewership and attendance and amazing talent across the league, the national conversation is caught up in the culture wars, in large part because of the number of black and queer players.
6: Everything in the WNBA seems to take on a political lens far beyond what is actually happening on the court. And I think it's because people see an opportunity to use the league as a political prop.
5: We talk with Sabrina Merchant, who covers women's basketball for the New York Times sports journalism site The Athletic. And Justin Chang reviews Practical Magic 2.

0: She hasn't even told her now-grown daughters, Kylie and Antonia, that they're witches, to the chagrin of the freer-spirited Jillian. The truth comes out soon after Kylie, played by Joey King, professes her love for her adorable boyfriend, Gideon. He's promptly hit by a car and slips into a coma. Kylie is furious at Sally for her deception, and hell-bent on breaking the curse and saving Gideon's life. Through a complicated series of events involving a mysterious spellbook that's tied to the Owens family's magical legacy, Kylie impulsively jets off to England in search of answers, with Sally and Jillian in hot pursuit. In a charmingly rustic village, the sisters meet a local authority on witchcraft named Ian, played by a dashing Lee Pace, who tries to get Sally to reclaim the powers that she long ago renounced.
1: You're scared.
2: She's scared.
1: You're afraid of your power.
2: Well, I've seen what my power can do.
1: You ignore your heritage at your peril.
2: Oh my God, can we please not do the peril speech? It's just...
1: You're blocked.
3: Yeah, she's very blocked.
2: You know what? I'm not a drain. I'm a human being.
3: Highly repressed human being.
0: Practical Magic 2 was directed by the Danish filmmaker Suzanne Bier, who previously worked with Bullock on the Netflix thriller Bird Box. Bier's assignment here is pretty straightforward. Mostly she stays out of the way so that two of America's most beloved actresses can slip back into their characters' familiar, lovingly bickersome dynamic. They're as fun to watch as ever. Kidman's caution-to-the-wind energy still bounces nicely off Sally's tightly wound exasperation. It's also a pleasure to see Diane Wiest and Stockard Channing reprise their roles as Sally and Jillian's wise old aunts. Even in their twilight years, they have a lot of wry wisdom and even a few intriguing surprises to impart to their nieces. And of course, their grandnieces, who as characters are more of a mixed bag. I must confess a certain exasperation of my own when it comes to stories about impetuous youth, and I lost my patience pretty early on with Kylie as she foolishly hurls herself into a world of supernatural terrors that she has no idea how to navigate. I'd like to have seen more of her younger sister, Antonia, a diligent doctor who spends most of the movie in a hospital room looking after the unconscious Gideon. Given that Antonia is played by Maisie Williams, who was the formidable Arya Stark in Game of Thrones, it's startling that she isn't given more to do, especially in a movie that, at 130 minutes, runs far longer than its predecessor. Too much of Practical Magic 2 is given over to a grindingly mechanical mystery plot that takes forever to unravel, though the climax is never in doubt. In order to prevail, Sally, Jillian, and Kylie will have to put their differences aside, interact with some flashy visual effects, and reassert the family bonds that unite them. Unsurprisingly, Sally will also have to open herself up to the possibility of love again, given the sparks that fly between her and Ian. For their sake, you can't help but root for the Owens women to break the spell that's haunted them for decades, even if the curse of the Hollywood sequel, in this instance, proves a lot harder to shake off.
4: Justin Chang is a film critic for The New Yorker. He reviewed Practical Magic 2, starring Sandra Bullock and Nicole Kidman. If you'd like to catch up on interviews you missed, like our conversation with Casey Gerald, author of The Great Refusal, A New Vision of Resistance, and Richard Beck about how life in America has changed since 9/11, check out our podcast. You'll find lots of Fresh Air interviews. 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Fresh Air's executive producer is Sam Brigger. Our technical director and engineer is Audrey Bentham. Our engineer today is Adam Staniszewski. Our interviews and reviews are produced and edited by Phyllis Myers, Roberta Shorrock, Anne-Marie Baldonado, Lauren Krenzel, Teresa Madden, Monique Nazareth, Susan Nukundi, Anna Bauman, and Nico Gonzalez-Whistler. Our digital media producer is Molly C.V. Nesper. Thea Chaloner directed today's show. Our co-host is Tanya Mosley. I'm Terry Gross.
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15: 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I'm your host, Aliza Cosme. In this hour, stories of feeling caught between worlds. 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A woman enters her first beauty pageant, and a military policeman is assigned prison duty.
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17: PR News, I'm Giles Snyder. President Trump is back on center stage tonight at his Republican midterm convention in Dallas.
18: So on election day, November 3rd, you got to do me a favor. You got to get out and vote, and you're going to pretend I'm on the ballot, because in a way I am on the ballot.
17: President Trump delivering closing remarks as he wraps up the two-day event with a second convention speech in as many days. In his own speech, Vice President J.D. Vance spoke of what he called an American birthright to safety and prosperity that he said Democrats oppose.
19: And I want our children to grow up in a country that doesn't roll its eyes at people who pray, but remembers that this country itself was an answer to prayer 250 years ago.
17: Democrats say the convention will not be enough to make voters ignore rising prices. President Trump's promise of a $5,000 dividend to every American adult if Republicans win in November is meeting with a mixed response, even from Republicans. NPR's Tamara Keith reports from the convention in Dallas.
20: This isn't President Trump's first promise to send Americans cash payments. This time, the dollar figure is higher, but no more politically realistic. The bill for this proposed dividend would be more than $1 trillion. Meredith Smith from Austin, Texas, says she wakes up every morning and thanks God Trump is president, but she's not sold on this.
21: I don't know. I kind of think maybe they should take that and put it into the debt. But a lot of people are going to like that. But it also smacks of the other side. So I don't know. I have mixed feelings.
20: The response from Republican congressional leaders has been cautious. Tamara Keith, NPR News, Dallas.
17: The decision by the U.S. Supreme Court ends uncertainty over Missouri's congressional districts heading into the November midterms. The justices Thursday rejected a new map backed by President Trump. It had been drawn up to help Republicans gain an additional seat. But now the state is poised to revert to its former map approved in 2022. Tomorrow marks 25 years since the 9/11 attack. Samantha Max of member station WNYC has been following up with New Yorkers who WNYC reporters interviewed at the time.
1: On September 11, 2001, Joshua Raskin was a middle school social studies teacher. He told a WNYC reporter at the time that when school let out, he rode his bike south until he found a volunteer center.
2: I just wanted to help. I live in this city and I couldn't stand not being a part of this.
1: For days, Raskin helped with the recovery efforts. 25 years later, he still has a New York Knicks duffel bag filled with mementos from that time.
22: I was a school teacher. I didn't have an actual credential to be helpful, but I thought of myself as someone that was good at counseling people and good at crisis management, and I just figured I could have a role in this.
1: Raskin says he wanted to help his city heal. For NPR News, I'm Samantha Max in New York.
17: This is NPR.
6: Good evening. With KCLU News, I'm Dave Meyer. Police have released new information about a string of anti-Semitic incidents in Ventura. KCLU's Lance Orozco has an update.
23: The hate crimes happened last weekend between Friday and Sunday mornings. Vandals painted swastikas and other anti-Semitic images at Temple Beth Torah, Higher Vision Church, in Juana Maria Park in Ventura. The images have been removed. Ventura police detectives think the same person or group was responsible for all three incidents. The Jewish holiday of Rosh Hashanah begins this week. Police department officials say they'll have increased patrols and a stepped-up presence near faith-based events to support safety. Investigators say there's no indication that there's an ongoing or increased threat to the Jewish community. Lance Orozco, KCLU News.
6: A man charged in the bombing of a Central Coast courthouse has reached a plea deal with federal prosecutors. Nathaniel James McGuire showed up at the Santa Maria Court Complex on September 24, 2024, with a backpack containing an explosive device. Prosecutors say he threw it towards a screening area. Five people suffered minor injuries when it exploded. He was stopped as he tried to get into his car. Investigators say they found guns and additional explosive devices in the vehicle. The agreement includes a guilty plea for using a weapon of mass destruction and malicious destruction of a building with an explosive. As part of the deal, instead of potentially getting life in prison, he'll face a maximum 30-year sentence. Investigators believe McGuire committed the attack because he was upset over weapons violations charges that he was facing. Well, the heat wave that's been hitting the Tri-Counties is coming to an end. The extreme heat warning that much of the region has been under for the last few days expires this evening. The heat wave peaked yesterday with some cooling today and even more cooling expected tomorrow and moving into the weekend. Highs tomorrow are expected to be 81 in Ventura, 85 degrees in Santa Barbara, 77 in Santa Maria, 86 in San Luis Obispo, 93 degrees in Santa Ynez, and 90 in Thousand Oaks. Time now is 8:06 on your Thursday evening. I'm Dave Meyer, and you are listening to KCLU Public Radio News.
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1: And I'm Aliza Cosmi. 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
1: On Grown, we say you're never fully grown. There will always be those in-between moments in our lives, and how we navigate that time and space helps shape who we are. But there are many ways to feel like we're living in a gray area.
0: Take our first storyteller, Carl Cannon. Carl told this story in 2016 at the Cooper Union in New York City. Here's Carl.
2: I remember the first time I walked into the Fort Leavenworth Maximum Security Prison. No, not as an inmate, but as a military policeman recently assigned to prison duty for the first time. It made me think back to a time when I was 19 years old and I raised this, my right hand, and I joined the U.S. Army to become a military policeman. This was 10 years later. 10 years later, I was a damn good military policeman who didn't want prison duty. Why? Maybe because what made me good had some of the people occupying that institution, and I didn't want a reunion. So you gotta know I did everything I could to get out of that duty. I even took an extra 30-day leave, hoping that at the end of which the Army would change its mind. When I returned from that leave, the sergeant major gave me two options. He said, one, take your ass down to that prison. Two, or face a court martial. Suddenly, prison duty didn't seem that bad. So I went into the four-wing housing unit with my trainer, a 15-year veteran by the name of Pierce. When we walked into that housing unit, I was stunned. They weren't locked down. They were all out and about. And do I need to repeat? I said maximum security military prison. That means Army, Navy, Air Force, Marines, Coast Guard. 40% of that population was there doing a life sentence for murder. 100% of that population had been trained to kill. It's arguably one of the most dangerous prisons on the planet. And they weren't locked down. I was a little nervous. It's not an understatement. We went into the guard cage and we were debriefed by the outgoing 12-hour shift. When they left, Pierce instructed me, go check the housing unit. I'm like, he said, look, sarcastically, rookie, you're in the housing unit. It has 5 floors, 50 cells on each floor, 25 face out to the right, 25 face out to the left. It's like a warehouse. In the back of each floor is an unauthorized area for inmates. There's a clipboard. Sign off on it, proving that you checked for trouble. Never forget that. I went out into the population. I was there to observe the inmates. Moving amongst that population, I was quickly aware that they were observing me. I remember going by tables where they were playing cards, and they would slap the cards down on the table and then look at me, all of them. They would slap the dominoes down on the table and then give me the look. It took me about an hour to finish that check, those housing unit checks. When I returned to the guard cage, Pierce looked at me and he said sarcastically, rookie, where you been? I said, I was checking the housing unit like you told me. He said, look, rookie, all you have to do is go around the third floor, find that clipboard. There's a stairwell back there that the inmates can't use. Use the stairwell, go up to the fourth floor. Use that stairwell, go up to the fifth floor. You can be up to the eighth floor and back in this guard cage in 10 minutes. It's called a shortcut, rookie. He was so condescending, I wanted to hit him in his mouth. But that option sounded better than what I'd just been through. About 10 o'clock that night, he gives me this training script to read over the loudspeaker. I looked, and it was like music to me. I read it. It's a lockdown, lockdown, all inmates, lockdown. He said, when you close the tiers, when you shut the tiers down, shut them down in sequence, start with the eighth floor. I said, why the eighth floor? He said, that's where the rookie inmates are. He said, when you close it, you hit these two buttons and all 50 cells on that floor will close at the same time. It was actually the first time it actually sounded like I thought prison was gonna sound. Eighth floor, boom, those cages closing. Seventh floor, boom. Fifth floor, boom. Third floor, yay. They're locked down. I'm safe. A short time later, an inmate's coming around the third floor towards the guard cage from the third floor right side. He's wearing a towel. He's carrying a toothbrush. I looked at Pierce. Pierce gives me the look. What you gonna do? So I did what I thought Pierce would do. I cursed at the inmate. What the f*** you doing out of your cell? He surprised me, started cursing back at me. So now we're having this war of words, curse words, except his curse words were better than mine. I was losing the battle of words. So I went back to a training script that Pierce had given me, and I shouted, go to the bench. When you send an inmate to the bench, in the old penitentiary, you are effectively sending them to the hole. That's the jail within the jail. And truth be told, I could have let that inmate back in his cell. But I'll be honest, I was power tripping. I was trying to impress Pierce. A few minutes later, the guard commander came into the housing unit, entered our guard cage. He said, Cannon, what happened? I lied. I knew the guard commander knew I was lying. He looked past me at Pierce, and he said, Pierce, tell me what happened. And I'm thinking, oh. And then Pierce stunned me, and he said, that's exactly how it happened, sir. And I'm like, whoa. That's when I started to understand the principle of us versus them. Us being the guards, them being the inmates, them being wrong no matter what we did. Because Pierce backed me, I started lining up with us. I got a little size on me. So anytime one of us were told no by an inmate, they called me. I was the best at turning a no into a yes. And because I lined up with us, I promoted up pretty rapidly in the system. Less than a year later, I was in charge of the SHU. That's a special housing unit, the hole. Unlike upstairs, where everybody is out and about, in the hole, you're locked down 24/7, maybe an hour in a cage. I had 16 guards. I'm in charge. Four of them ran the guard cage. Each other guard had 25 cells assigned to them. They reported to me. I got a call that the inmates had a revolt on one of our floors because we had us down there. The inmates had trashed the tier. That means they had blocked the toilets. There was feces, urine, water, food, garbage everywhere. I went down to restore order. I passed cell 138. The inmate inside said, CO, can I talk to you? I said, what you got? He said, CO, I want you to know I didn't do this. And I believed him. I said, okay, don't worry about it. Clean up best you can. I'll handle this. About 4:30 a.m., it was time for the breakfast carts to come into that very floor. It was my job to open the tunnel door to let those breakfast carts in. I had ordered that the lights come on in that housing unit. I was walking towards that door when I went past cell 138 and through my peripheral. He was hanging. I get on my radio immediately. The guard assigned at that row of cells was on his radio. We were shouting into it, open 138, open 138. The cell door starts to move open slowly. I'm trying to muscle it open faster. As soon as there was enough of an opening, I ran into that cell. I hoisted the body up. The guard jumps on top of the toilet. He unties the sheet. There wasn't enough room to do CPR in the cell, so we laid him out on the floor in front of the row of cells. It was my job to do the mouth-to-mouth. The guard was going to do the chest compressions. I will never forget when I put my mouth on the inmate's mouth, how cold he was. We had to keep the CPR going until the medics came and pronounced it one way or another. It was 10 minutes before they arrived. During that time frame, during that commotion, the other inmates on that floor woke up, came to the front of their cells. They saw us doing the CPR. He was so cold. They started yelling at us, "Killers! He's so cold. Killers!" I got mad. No. Not at the inmates. I got mad at me. I knew somebody took a shortcut. I knew we had all been trained to take shortcuts. There was no way they were checking his cell, and he was so cold. I left the prison that morning, mad, determined never to return. The next day, I get a call from the captain. I told the captain, "I do what you gotta do. I don't care. Court-martial me. I'm not going back." He said, "Cannon, you're gonna be all right. I'm not worried about you." He said, "You've been through worse. You've seen worse. You will get through this." He said, "Where I'm concerned, Cannon, it's the men that work for you. If you don't come back, the amount of respect they have for you, I'm worried about what it'll do to them." And I thought about that. And I thought about going back. And I thought about that inmate in cell 138 who I learned had gotten a Dear John letter that day. That inmate who was living in a life of despair, who was depressed, whose last statement to me was, "I'm innocent." And that was important to him. I thought about those men that respected me. And so a couple days later, I did go back. But I went back different. I went back with a battle cry called respect. And respect meant listening to people, listening to the inmates and their stories and their regrets. When I listened, I learned that most inmates, if they could go back in time to that first incident that led to the second incident, knowing what they know now, I learned that they would not repeat the same act. I also learned that inmates are people, human beings, and human beings deserve respect too. So I started using words that were different. Please, thank you. And because we started using those words, the tone between the inmates and the guards began to change to a tone of mutual respect. I retired from the military and I left the Bureau of Prisons. It's been over 10 years since I've been gone, but I have never forgotten those stories. I have never forgotten that young man in cell 138. And I take those stories today and I support at-risk kids. I put your eyes on me. I was the best at keeping them in. Today, I'm a part of you. I'm one of the best at keeping them out. Thank you, and God bless.
1: That was Carl Cannon. Carl has continued his work with at-risk kids. He launched the Elite Outreach Program in 2006 in his hometown of Peoria, Illinois. Elite employs ex-felons to assist educators with supporting youth who are overcoming difficult circumstances. The results have been a 70 to 88% rise in academic standing.
0: Carl's autobiography titled Full Cannon, co-authored with Lance Zedrick, is available on Amazon. For Carl, being pushed in the gray space was a good thing because it helped him confront his biases, made him realize it isn't always us versus them, and has led him to the work he does now.
1: Fonzo, can you remember a time where you found yourself stuck in a gray space?
0: Yeah, I find myself in the gray space a lot. I see myself as an empath, and I think a lot about how people view me and the decisions I make and the choices I make. And so it helps me change perspective.
1: In a moment, a man moves across the world to meet his birth family when the Moth Radio Hour continues.
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1: 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I'm your host this time, Aliza Cosmi.
0: And I'm your other host, Fonzo Lacayo. In this episode, we're talking about being caught in the in-between world.
1: Fonzo, we've spoken in the past quite a lot about how being brought up surrounded by a mix of cultures from our parents and our communities has impacted our lives, and often in a positive way. How do you think that being caught between multiple worlds has made you a more whole person?
0: Well, I feel it's definitely, in a way, a double-edged sword. In one hand, you're not fully immersed into one culture or one place, so you may reach out and find what fits best for you or doesn't fit best for you. So, and that self-exploration, in my opinion, can be a very long journey, but a worthwhile one.
1: Well, like we heard in Carl's story, realizing that the world isn't just black and white can be overwhelming, but it can also help us learn more about ourselves.
0: That is totally true, especially for our next storyteller, James Hahn Mattson. James told this story at a main stage in Traverse City, where we partnered with City Opera House and Interlochen Public Radio. Here's James, live at the Moth in Michigan.
9: When I was 17, my North Dakotan parents sat me down at the dining room table and showed me a letter from my birth family. I didn't know how to respond to this because I tried so hard to erase that part of myself. I'd been adopted at age 3 from Korea, and I didn't I didn't really know anything Asian, let alone Korean. And at school, I often got teased because of my race. So I distanced myself from my race, seeing Asian as something to be mocked and ridiculed. It got so difficult that I had trouble looking in the mirror. What I saw wasn't what I wanted to see, so I avoided the image altogether. Well, my parents, they sensed that something was wrong, and so they actually wrote a letter to my adoption agency, thinking that the problem stemmed from those first few years of my life, those unknown years. Well, my birth family actually wrote back, and so at the dining room table, my mom hands me this letter along with these pictures. And I'm stunned, but I take the letter and I take the pictures and I look at the pictures and I think, these people look weird. They don't look anything like me. They can't possibly be related to me. I read the letter and it says that I have three birth siblings, two sisters and a brother. It says that both of my birth parents are deceased. It also says that I have a birth grandmother, and this is the person who actually physically gave me away. What had happened is that after my mother's death, my grandmother had gotten custody of all four children, and she just couldn't handle it. And since I was the youngest, I was the one who was given up. Well, my mom leans into the table, and she says, "Isn't this amazing?" And I don't really know what to say. I don't really respond because I feel like this is just another part of me that doesn't belong. And besides, you know, all these people come from a land full of Asians, and I couldn't imagine anything worse. But still, I take the letter and I take the pictures, and I stuff them in a drawer, and I don't think about them for a while. Well, I get older, I go to college, I have experiences that open myself up to my own race, and so I become curious about my birth family. I find the letter, and I write one of my own. And what transpires is this ongoing communication between myself and my English-speaking birth sister, Mi Kyung, and she is the closest to me in age. What also happens as a result of this ongoing back and forth is that this new identity develops inside of me. I am a Korean person, I think. Korean language, Korean culture, Korean food, it's all embedded in my DNA, and it just needs to be unlocked. It's the American side of me that's a sham. And if I go to Korea, I know that I'll be welcome with open arms. I'll finally find a place where I belong. And so, at age 31, I decide to take the plunge and move to Korea. Well, the flight is pretty grueling. It's 14 hours. So it's a delight to see Mi Kyung's face smiling at me at the airport. We hug, and it's like old friends meeting because we've been in communication for so long. Well, I stay with her, and after I get over my jet lag, she says that she's invited the other siblings over, and this makes me very nervous because I haven't had any direct communication with them. Well, first to come is Mi Hyun, and she's my elder sister. And she's this very energetic, very vivacious woman, and she just comes barreling through, and she takes one look at me, and she just bursts into tears. She says, Jung Hyun is my Korean name. She says, "Jung Hyun, we have the same face. We have the same face." She takes my hand, and we go into the bathroom, and we look in the mirror, something that I hated doing as an adolescent, but something that I now find emboldening. And we compare eyes and eyebrows and cheeks and cheekbones, and they're a match. It's remarkable. A few minutes later, my brother comes in, Kwang Hyun, and he doesn't look anything like me. He's tall, he's thin, he has a really long face, and as soon as he sees me, his face cracks, and he has to leave the apartment. Well, when he comes back, his eyes are all red and puffy, and he opens his arms, and I fall into his embrace, and it's one of the safest places I've ever been. Well, as is Korean custom, my siblings give me a gift, and this gift is a gray t-shirt with a whole bunch of nonsensical English phrases written all over it. Across the top are the word, in big letters, are the words, premium stylish man clothing. I don't like this shirt. But they do, so I put it on, and that afternoon, we talk, and the conversation veers towards grandmother. And it's decided that I need to go see her. I need to meet the person who actually gave me away. So we all pile into my brother's car, and we head to his apartment where grandmother lives. And on the way there, my heart is racing and my stomach is fluttering, and I just don't know if I can do this, you know? I don't know if I can actually go see the person who changed my life so dramatically. When I get there, I don't know if I can go through with it, and I tell them, but they gently urge me in, and I finally walk in. I walk down this long hall, and to the left, there's a small bedroom. And on the floor of the bedroom is my grandmother. My grandmother is just looking at the floor. Mi Kyung comes up beside me, and she says, "Grandmother, this is Jung Hyun." Grandmother looks up, and at first she's very confused, but then dawning crosses her face. And as soon as it does, she crawls across the floor because she can't walk. And when she's at my feet, she just looks up at me, opens her arms, and lets out the most terrific scream. Well, I kneel down into her embrace, and she starts batting at my back and scratching at my shoulders and screaming, "I'm sorry, I'm sorry, I'm sorry." And I don't want to be there. I feel frustrated. I think of all the ways that she's upended my life. But I also feel the remorse in her shudders. And so I end up holding her tight. Well, despite all these dramatic episodes, I do enjoy spending time with my birth family. And I enjoy being in Korea. I like the fact that I blend in. I like the fact that in Asia, there's no such thing as Asian. And I like the fact that, you know, my birth family just wants to be a part of my life. And so I think maybe I can make this a home. But then the food, which I love, but that's covered in red pepper. And this does a number on my Midwestern stomach. And I developed the beginnings of an ulcer. Also, Korean dramas and K-pop, while entertaining, just don't do it for me. And I seek out more Western entertainment. But most importantly, every time I open my mouth and speak my remedial Korean, the person on the other end shuts down. They either say nothing, or switch to English, or just walk away. And this happens over and over and over, and so my days become this series of rejections, both on my part and on theirs. And this is very difficult for me because here I was 2 years in and I hadn't really made any progress in becoming a Korean person. But still, I wanted to try. So on Chuseok is a holiday that a lot of expats compared to Thanksgiving. We're all at my brother's apartment. My siblings' kids, and my grandmother. And we have this delicious meal. And after the meal, my brother's son comes up to me. He's 10 years old. And he starts speaking in English. And I find this very endearing because he hasn't really spoken to me this whole time. He's been too shy. Well, he goes and plays with his cousin, and I lean into Mi Kyung and I say, listen, he's doing a really good job. If you want me to help tutor him, I would be more than happy to. And I get stopped mid-sentence because from the corner of the room, my grandmother is falling into hysterics. She's pounding the floor and she's saying, you are a Korean person, speak Korean. You are a Korean person, speak Korean. The room falls silent, and I feel this well of anger in my chest, and I have to leave the apartment. And I know then that I'm not Korean enough for Korea, and I might not be Korean enough for this family. That starts the beginning of the end of my time in Korea, and I leave just a couple months after that. When I get back, everything is much easier. Daily interactions don't take on any significance because everything is familiar, and relationships are just much easier to forge. But the moment I get back, I once again feel conspicuous. And I realize that in America, I will always be a hyphenated individual, not simply an American, but always an Asian American. My grandmother died in 2013, and I'd had some time to distance myself from it, so I wasn't angry anymore. I knew that what she'd said had come from a place of immense guilt. But I did grieve. I grieved not just for her, but for myself, for what could have been, and for perhaps what should have been. Today, I don't consider myself fully Korean, but I don't consider myself fully American, really, either. I see myself as a complicated combination of the two. That combination used to repulse me, and I'll be honest, sometimes those feelings do come creeping back. But I'm doing much better now. I am still in contact with my birth family, although over the years, those relationships have cooled. What matters to me now is that I'm living a current life, that I've confronted my past, and that I've accepted it with all of its ambiguities. And because I've done this, when I look in the mirror now, I don't see something to be mocked or ridiculed. I see this interesting bundle of complexity. And because the world is this infinitely complex place, my face fits right in. Thank you.
1: That was James Han Madsen. He's the author of two novels, The Lost Prayers of Ricky Graves and Reprieve, which was named the best book of 2021 by Harper's Bazaar, Esquire, and more. And it was featured on The Today Show. Keep an eye out for his upcoming novel, The Grand Imposters, from William Morrow HarperCollins.
0: Aliza, this week, I met with James to talk about his story and asked him about the experience he had in college that, as he said, opened him up to his own race.
7: College was very eye-opening for me in the sense that it was the first time where I had a group of Asian friends. And I didn't really think that was going to happen ever. But then in college, I ended up meeting one of my best friends who was Malaysian. And he was an international student, and he introduced me to other international students. Because I was surrounded by so much Asianness, it just became very normal for me. And this is what opened myself up to my own race and realizing, you know, that I am an Asian person, and this is how I'm going to be viewed in the world. And this is how, you know, these are the lenses through which I will see the world.
0: To see photos of James and his birth family, visit themoth.org.
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11: The extreme heat warning vanishes this evening with weather on KCLU. I'm Dave Meyer. Thanks to an onshore flow, temperatures came down a bit today, especially at the coast, and will cool down even more tomorrow through the weekend. Humidity levels will also drop, making things a bit more comfortable, and the marine layer is also expected to make a return. Tonight's lows mostly in the 60s and 70s, tomorrow's highs in the 80s at the coast, 80s and 90s inland. Tonight's forecast low in Montecito, 65 degrees, 67 in Ventura, and 58 in Solvang.
12: 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That's Unexpected Elements from the BBC.
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0: 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I'm Fonzo Lacayo.
1: And I'm Aliza Cosmi. We've arrived at our last story in this hour about not quite belonging.
0: On our podcast, Grown, we explore the in-between space between being a teenager and adult. But the truth is, this is something people encounter in all phases of their lives.
1: Yeah, absolutely. And the older I get, the more I realize that we're all just trying to find our place in the world.
0: Or being told by the world who we should be. Which was the case for our next storyteller.
1: Nicole Kelly told this story at a Moth main stage in Iowa City, where we were presented by Iowa Public Radio. From the Englert Theater, here's Nicole.
14: Right out of college, I decided to enter the Miss Iowa competition. I had never done a pageant in my entire life, but I had remembered watching those glamorous girls on TV growing up, and I had decided to prove that I could be just like them. So I had 3 months to prepare before I would go up against 30 other girls from all over the state of Iowa. And if I won, I would win my ticket to compete at the coveted Miss America pageant in Atlantic City. But I had no idea where to start. I needed to find myself an expert in pageantry. And I found that expert in a sassy woman from the Jersey Shore. She was intensely direct, and she had a reputation for training fierce, strong pageant competitors. She honestly was like my Michael Caine from Miss Congeniality. So we got to work. We booked open conference room spaces, and in these quiet moments under fluorescent lights, she would teach me the very important things like the right amount of hip sway to use when walking in a swimsuit on stage, which, by the way, is enough to be confident and sassy, but not enough to be overly sexy. We studied together. We had makeup contouring lessons together. She taught me to say yes instead of yeah, and taught me the latest sparkly styles that were currently in on the pageant scene. When the week-long Miss Iowa competition began, I started the competition in a private interview with the judges, where I think I perfectly executed saying yes instead of yeah. Up next on stage were the preliminary competition, and this was a roller coaster of emotions. But after the first night, they called my name as the winner of the swimsuit preliminary award winner. The judges had picked me for walking sassy but not too sexy in my 5-inch heels and bikini. The next night was the talent portion of competition, and my stomach was churning with fear for this part. You see, I had chosen to sing my favorite song, Defying Gravity, from my favorite musical, Wicked, but that is a freaking hard song to sing. You see, the Broadway musical Wicked came out when I was in middle school, and I was obsessed. My poor parents would drive me hours to see whichever touring production of the show was closest to my middle-of-nowhere hometown. My pageant dress was perfectly beaded with all green beads, a nod to my favorite character, the Wicked Witch of the West. As they called my name, I walked out into the shining spotlight, took center stage, and looked out into the dark audience. The track began and the song came out of me with ease. I felt like my heart was flying with every note. Before I knew it, we had made it to the end of the competition. And all 30 girls came out on stage for the final crowning of Miss Iowa. I had made the top five cut, and surrounded by a sea of nervous girls in hairspray, I took a silent breath to hold as the competition host began to announce the final ballot. Fourth runner-up. He didn't say my name. Third runner-up, also not me. Second runner-up. He didn't say my name. Suddenly, it was just me and one other girl standing, holding each other, shaking, waiting to see who would be awarded the title of Miss Iowa. The audience was silent. You could have heard a pin drop, and I could feel my heart beating all the way up to my ears. And then he said my name. I won. Yeah, I won. But let me tell you, I was in complete shock. I was barely able to laugh or cry or even talk. And before I knew it, they were putting a crown on top of my head, giving me a sparkly sash, handing me a bouquet of flowers, handing me keys to a car I would get to drive.

Kathleen TV news reporter and cameraman arrived for my first interview as Miss Iowa. The interview went great. I told them how excited I was to have won the title and how unbelievable it felt to be going to Miss America in just 3 short months. Later that night, my parents and I gathered around the hotel TV to watch the interview I had given earlier in the day. The anchorman entering the piece smiled and said, "Last night, a woman with a disability won the crown of Miss Iowa and is headed to Miss America." My heart sank. As I watched the package begin, I watched them cut away from my face, focusing in on my torso, zooming in closer and closer and closer until the entire end of my missing arm filled the whole hotel room screen. You see, I was born with my full right arm, but only half of my left arm. Nothing else was different or wrong. I just came out without my left hand. And so my parents had always raised me to follow the lead of my older brother and sister, and I participated in everything. I was a lifeguard at the local YMCA. I had played trombone in band, and I even threw a perfect inning as a pitcher in junior league softball. Yeah. But I was always aware of my difference. When going off to summer camps, I knew that I always had to come up with funny jokes about having one hand in order to make my other cabin mates comfortable. Strangers would always point and whisper in amazement if I ever had to stop to tie my shoes in public. As I watched that camera zoom in closer and closer, the larger the image got, the smaller I felt. It was like I was a prop in my own story. It was as if the reporter was saying, "Isn't this sweet, kind girl lucky?" It made me feel utterly stripped and violated. Don't get me wrong, I expected to speak publicly about having one hand if I had won the title of Miss Iowa. But that is not what we had talked about in the interview. That was their voice, their packaging, turning my story into pure inspiration. I had won the title expecting it to prove how very like the other girls I was, and yet here was this first story only focused on my difference. In shock, I turned my head to my parents. I opened my mouth to try to speak, but nothing came out. My parents quickly jumped in to try to console me. This was just one bad news reporter and just one bad news station. To my complete horror, hours later, every news outlet around the world had picked up on my story. My inspiring story had spread like wildfire, and everybody wanted to talk to the disabled girl going to Miss America. I got requests to be a guest on The View. The Today Show asked me to interview with them, and Jay Leno even used me as a setup to one of his jokes in his opening monologue. The entire world was telling me that they were both shocked and inspired that someone like me could win a ticket to compete at Miss America. It didn't matter if I had interviewed best, sang well, or worked really hard to have rock-hard abs in my swimsuit. It was clear that I had not won the title of Miss America, Miss Iowa, but my disability had. I continued to receive a multitude of interview requests, and out of complete anger, I said no to them all. 3 months later, I arrived in Atlantic City for Miss America, feeling utterly defeated. I continued to receive a magnitude of attention, and I hated being used as a marketing tool for the impending live telecast, because I was always the prop, and it was always stories of pure inspiration. But I still wanted to be crowned Miss America. I still wanted to prove that I could do it. I still wanted to make my entire extended family and the 3 busloads of people who had come all the way from my tiny hometown to watch me compete proud. I still saw this as a chance to prove that I was no different. I saw this as another chance to set the record straight. I didn't win the title of Miss America, and I returned to Iowa ready to crawl into my shell. I wanted to be left alone. I wanted to stew in my anxiety and

0: I can hear you, the rest of the world hears you, and the people... And the people who knocked these buildings down will hear all of us soon.
1: You can hear Nancy Pelosi's respect for the president of another party, although they disagreed later. Pelosi recalled supporting the war in Afghanistan, but voting against the U.S. invasion of Iraq.
2: As much as I opposed the war, I went to the floor of the House, and I never asked anybody to vote for or against a war. That's just none of my business. That's all their business. They know what that is. It's not they need an explanation or something. But I told them why I was against the war, and a majority of the Democrats voted against the war. Now, they would say, Nancy Pelosi, San Francisco liberal, she's against the war. No, I'm for the facts.
1: Looking back 25 years later, what are some of the lessons of that day, 9/11, that are still relevant now to this country and the way it is governed, and the way maybe it should be governed?
2: It was unifying for the country. Our police and fire, our first responders, were magnificent. They saved lives. So I think we had a heightened appreciation for our first responders, in addition to a more intense unity for our country. And what are the lessons learned about going to war? Well, you better be telling the truth about it, because it not only has an impact on your country, but it's destabilizing to the region, which then has another impact on our country. What should we be doing? We have to be on our guard, and we have to be prepared, and we have to listen. I mean, really, going to war should be so clear that it shouldn't be a question, because we always want to support our troops when it's difficult and when it is easy, and this is difficult. So in any case, I think we have to take the partisanship out of it and not have war be a political weapon. When we go to war, you really want the American people to be with you on it. And for them to be with you, they have to know the truth.
1: Former House Speaker Nancy Pelosi, thanks for taking the time. I really appreciate it.
2: Thank you. Bye-bye.
1: And we are following the ceremonies throughout this day, 9/11, in New York, Washington, and Shanksville, Pennsylvania. In New York, the plan is for 7 moments of silence, including a new one this year meant to honor those who've died from 9/11-related illnesses over the past 25 years. This according to our colleague Brian Mann, who was on the scene. Millions of Americans, including some adults, were not born on September 11, 2001. Others were very small then. And as you walk around today, I'll just mention you are likely to encounter someone whose life was altered by that day in 2001. It's Morning Edition from NPR News. Our theme music is inspired by B.J. Lederman. I'm Steve Inskeep.
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8: Good morning. Vice President Vance frames a choice for voters in the midterm elections. He says they should vote against, quote, the party of hatred. How does that sound to voters who disapprove of his boss? It's Morning Edition from NPR News. The Supreme Court blocked Missouri from using a district map that favors Republicans. I'm Michelle Martin.
1: And I'm Steve Inskeep. We untangle that.

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1: Right out of college, I decided to enter the Miss Iowa competition. 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
4: Good morning, I'm Laura Kane at the BBC. The Indian capital Delhi is on high alert ahead of the annual meeting of the BRICS group of nations. The leaders of Russia and Iran will be among the leaders in attendance, as the BBC's Arunode Mukherjee explains.
5: We're seeing several important bilateral meetings that Prime Minister Narendra Modi of India, who also has the chairmanship of BRICS, he will be conducting those meetings. And two of those meetings are going to be very, very significant. One meeting with Russian President Vladimir Putin, and another one later in the evening with Iran's Masoud Pezeshkian. And I think that's where a lot of the focus, especially of the West, will be.
4: Reports from Yemen say Houthi fighters have taken control of a key island in the Bab el-Mandeb Strait, a globally important water passage at the mouth of the Red Sea. Here's Nawal Ulmakafi.
6: The Houthis have been hitting Saudi Arabia with drone attacks, with missiles, and they've also been hitting ships on that Bab el-Mandeb Strait. So it's clear that it is tied to what is happening regionally.
4: And an organisation monitoring Ukraine's indigenous Crimean Tatar population says their language is suffering immensely under Russian occupation. The Crimean Tatar Resource Centre says in the 12 years since Russia occupied Crimea, the number of schools teaching in the language has halved. The centre says the language is being systematically oppressed, despite Russia recognising Crimean Tatar as an official language. I'm Laura Kane at the BBC in London.
7: Good morning, I'm Steve Inskeep. A member of Qatar's ruling family was staying at the Dorchester, a luxury hotel in London. He checked out without paying his tab. $600,000. The Dorchester sued and won. The court will allow the hotel to sell his car, a 2011 Fiat, which may bring $30,000. If they want the other $500,000 or so, they'll have to find out what else is in his garage. It's Morning Edition.
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9: The week AI doom went mainstream. From American Public Media, this is Marketplace Tech. I'm Megan McCarty-Carino. This week, an Anthropic researcher publicly resigned, warning on social media that AI companies are gambling with our lives. Another insider said there's a greater than 10% risk AI kills us all in the next decade. It comes after a fresh wave of troubling details about the OpenAI incident, where agents escaped a testing environment and hacked into Hugging Face. Here to break it down is Maria Curie, tech policy reporter at Axios.
10: Some of these researchers, particularly at Anthropic and OpenAI, have long warned of catastrophic risk and of AI dangers. But I think what really made this moment different is that this tweet went so viral that I feel like now it has entered the public consciousness in a way that it wasn't before. To me, I think the most important thing is that post-Hugging Face, you had independent auditors come in and check it out for themselves, people that have no ties or connections to IPOs that are coming up for either one of these labs. And they said there's real cause for concern here. And so in addition to the public consciousness that this tweet has created, for better or for worse, there's also a lot more motivation on Capitol Hill and Washington to get something done.
9: Yeah, I want to ask you about that. So the public is, you know, kind of tuned in here, but what about our leaders in Washington?
10: That's right. So, I mean, they have been talking about this since 2023, right? That's when Sam Altman was on the Hill. And usually when we talk about these debates, there are certain concerns that are immediately flagged, right? One of them is regulatory capture. If you do some form of regulation, then only the biggest players, Anthropic and OpenAI, are going to be able to adhere to them. And all the smaller players fall by the wayside. There is legislation that has tiered systems so that the smaller players aren't required as much as the larger players. There are lawmakers that have thought through these details. And so it's a matter now of whether the political will exists.
0: And you reported that Senator Bernie Sanders, who has been one of the more outspoken members of Congress on AI, he has organized a sort of bipartisan briefing next week about the dangers of AI. What are you expecting?
10: The fact that it's bipartisan is telling, because Bernie is not usually one to create bipartisan settings. And his approach is pausing the development of superintelligence, of new superintelligence. And that is an approach that some observers might say would work on an international scale in order to ensure that China doesn't continue racing ahead while the U.S. falls behind. And for that, I'm watching out for, you know, the Trump Xi meetings that are happening at the end of this month, where they are going to talk about AI safety. And so that's more, I think, in the realm of the Trump administration than Congress. But I expect that in that briefing, that Senate briefing that's happening next week, he will raise that bill that he has pushed forward. And I think a lot of Republicans and even Democrats won't be ready to back that type of measure. But like I said before, there are other measures at play.
0: That's Maria Curie, tech policy reporter at Axios. This conversation was part of our Tech Week in Review segment. We've got more on the week's big headlines at our website, marketplace.org/techbites. Erica Soderstrom produced this episode. Jesus Alvarado and Courtney Bergseeker also produced our show this week. Jay Siebold is our engineer. Daisy Palacios is the supervising producer. Nancy Fargali is the executive producer. I'm Megan McCarty-Carino, and that's Marketplace Tech. This is APM.
11: I don't know about your feed, but mine is filled with 9/11 memes. Some of you know what I'm talking about, some of you don't, but by the end of the next episode of Today Explained, we'll all better understand how jokes about the worst thing to ever happen to our country have helped young people deal with it.
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18: Hello, I'm Marnie Chesterton. Join me for this week's Unexpected Elements from the BBC, where we are talking the science behind Roald Dahl's popular children's books. So expect the maths modelling of competitive eating, chocolate grown in a lab, and the scientists, or should I say dream catchers, trying to put sweet dreams into the heads of worried surgery patients. That's Unexpected Elements from the BBC.
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0: Good morning. It's 6:42. You're listening to KCLU Public Radio. We're NPR for the California Coast. I'm Willa Sandmeyer in for Russ Maloney. The Dow is up more than 600 points in early trading. The NASDAQ more than 270. Hear more of the morning's latest financial news at 6:51 on the Marketplace Morning Report.
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0: Heat advisories remain in effect today with temperatures 5 to 10 degrees above normal, but a cooling trend is forecast to begin tomorrow and continue through the weekend. Highs today in the low 90s for inland areas, upper 80s along the coast. Tomorrow, expect highs only in the low 80s for inland areas, mid 70s for coastal communities.
2: Good morning, I'm Laura Kane at the BBC. A new record's about to be set for the Atlantic hurricane season, with not a single hurricane yet formed in the region. Today, September the 11th, has been the record up to now in the period since satellites started monitoring weather patterns in the early 1960s. The BBC's Danny Eberhard.
3: Now should, in theory, be the peak of the hurricane season in the Atlantic Ocean. This unusually quiet period has been linked to a historic and still strengthening El Niño phenomenon of warming in the Pacific Ocean. It alters global weather patterns.
2: In South Asia, Nepal says the cost of reconstruction following deadly flash floods sparked by a glacial mountain collapse will amount to nearly $5 billion. Prime Minister Birendra Shah, who's addressing the United Nations General Assembly later in September, has vowed to draw the international community's attention to the disasters that Nepal has experienced as a result of climate change. And an organisation monitoring Ukraine's indigenous Crimean Tatar population says their language is suffering immensely under Russian occupation. Jacob Evans explains.
4: The Crimean Tatars are a predominantly Muslim ethnic group. They've faced several attempts to drive them from the area over the centuries, notably via mass deportations under the Soviet leader Joseph Stalin. For the last 12 years, Crimea has been annexed and occupied by Vladimir Putin's Russia, and the Tatars feel their culture is being challenged once more.
2: I'm Laura Kane at the BBC in London.
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0: You are listening to Morning Edition on KCLU. He's a cellist who comes from the Amazon Delta in Brazil, and he's taking his music to refugee camps and conflict zones around the world. KCLU's Caroline Faraday reports Diego Carneiro will be performing a fundraiser in Santa Barbara this weekend.
6: For example, this is the water. You are close to the Amazon, to the river, right? You're close to the river. And then you are feeling it.
7: Cellist Diego Carneiro comes from the Delta of the Amazon in Brazil.
6: It starts raining.
7: In a place known more for mango trees and tropical birds than classical music.
6: Then you hear a bird called Uirapuru, or the musician Rain in English.
7: When he plays the cello, it seems to become part of him, like another limb or another pulse. His face and body are animated with every note, and his hair sways fast as he plays. And each note is uniquely infused with his connection to the landscape where he grew up.
6: I wrote a piece, it's about the Amazon, and I put bird calls and jaguars, and I've done this for many years.
7: Because when I think about the Amazon, I'm not like, oh yeah, that's where cellists come from.
6: Exactly, yeah. I became quite exotic, let's say. If you look at the cello, the contours, the shape of it, it does look like the Amazon River, which is a jaguar, right? And when they're hungry, they sound like that.
7: You can hear it in the range of music he plays, from classical works like Bach to energetic Brazilian rhythms, as well as his own original compositions inspired by nature and social justice.
6: It's a discovery for me. It's a passion. It brings you lots of inspiration.
7: And for Kaniris, the cello is about much more than music. It's an instrument for peace. He's played in conflict zones and refugee camps around the world. And recently, the United Nations in Geneva recognized his humanitarian work. He says music can do something that words sometimes can't. It can cross borders and bring people together to create a connection between cultures, even in places where there is conflict.
6: The cello became also a voice, a passport. I went to borders of Uganda and Congo. There are lots of conflicts. Yeah, and then I also was in Palestine recently, in Israel, in the borders. I was there playing. Can you believe I put myself in situations and I play the cello there too?
7: How do you find people in those conflict situations respond to music?
6: I played lots to refugee camps, right? They never seen the cello before. Once I was playing to these 70 years old men, refugees from Rwanda, Congo, all together. And when I stopped playing, they were crying. And I said, what's that? And they said, well, something touched my heart. The way you play, the way you make this piece of wood sound, and I felt something I cannot explain. I remember them saying this. So that question you ask is very, very good, because it does bring these lessons that I have also to also discover how important it is for us nowadays to connect, relate to people, to interact with people. And music plays this role very, very especially nowadays, because so much technology, virtual world, and when we have this face-to-face approach, magic creates there, unforgettable moments.
7: For Carneros, the cello gave him a voice and a purpose, and he wants to empower other young people, especially those in conflict zones. So he created an initiative called Instruments of Peace, bringing quality instruments and music education to those who are displaced or underserved.
6: Opportunities for young people to learn, perform, but also to use music as a tool to create peace programs and connect to environments that are underprivileged and conflict zones. So I decided to travel the world. I've been around 80 countries, and I want to do more now.
7: With your cello. It's not the most portable of instruments you've chosen, is it? Maybe the flute.
6: I kind of realized that now. The energy you put in that instrument comes back as a resonance to your body that resonates too and amplifies it into feelings. So imagine now, if we replace guns by instruments, what kind of world we do have, right?
7: And you can hear Kaniros play for yourself this weekend in Santa Barbara. He'll perform a concert for peace on Sunday, September 13th at 6 p.m. at the First United Methodist Church. In Santa Barbara, Caroline Faraday, KCLU News.
0: It's 6:51.
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8: From Marketplace in Washington, I'm Kimberly Adams. We got the consumer price index data for August a little while ago. Prices went up 0.4%, which means annual inflation is running at 3.4%. This is in line with expectations, but it's still way above what the Federal Reserve would like to see. And it's just one of several important economic readings in a busy week for markets. To help break it down for us, I'm joined by Russ Mould, investment director at the UK-based firm AJ Bell. Russ, thanks for joining us.
10: It's an absolute pleasure, Kimberly. Thank you for having me.
8: U.S. stocks have been sliding this week. With fresh inflation data today and the Fed meeting next week, what do you see as weighing most on the markets right now?
10: It's interesting that the inflation figure is clearly going to be extremely important, but I think financial markets have been looking at rising U.S. government bond yields and the combination of efforts from the U.S. Treasury, led by Mr. Scott Bessent, to try and intervene in currency, commodity, and bond markets, which, given his record as a hedge fund manager, he probably knows he really shouldn't be trying, because once you set up a big target, financial markets will go looking for it. So I think financial markets have been looking at bond yields, gathering US government debt, and wondering what the implications of that is, even before we get to how inflation could start to influence Federal Reserve monetary policy.
8: How effective have these interventions been so far?
10: Not terribly. The US Treasury yields have continued to go up. In fairness, the Japanese yen has actually started to gain ground, though that may be more because of expectations of a Japanese interest rate increase next week. And the oil price, as we can see, has been very, very volatile, but the most recent trend has been up, not down, despite ongoing reductions in US strategic petroleum reserves.
8: Let's focus on energy markets. This time last week, Brent crude was selling for $95 a barrel. This morning, it's still well over $100 a barrel. What are you watching for that could potentially make a dent in energy prices? Or I guess this is the new normal?
10: So far, financial markets have been comfortable, convinced, happy to believe that the April price agreement and the June Memorandum of Understanding between Washington and Tehran meant that escalation militarily was over. That would lead to de-escalation, and the logical conclusion of that direction is ultimately a peace settlement. And that is what markets have been pricing in ever since April. So the re-escalation of military conflict this week has shaken that cozy consensus, coupled with, again, a further reduction in strategic petroleum reserves. And also from a technical financial market point of view, it does look as if more oil traders are short and betting against oil prices than long and betting with them right now. So the higher the oil price goes, the more pressure there is on the shorts to cover and actually start buying oil to try and cover up their situation. So that could create some technical buying, which has got nothing to do with what's going on in the real world at all.
8: The European Central Bank yesterday raised its benchmark interest rates. It's the second time it's raised rates since the U.S.-Iran war again. It cited the conflict as a direct driver of inflation. Do you think other central banks, including our own here in the U.S., will follow?
10: We'll find out next Wednesday when Mr. Kevin Warsh, the new chair of the Federal Reserve, makes his latest statement after the Federal Open Markets Committee meeting. Markets are putting a 3 in 4 chance on a rate rise from Mr. Warsh and his colleagues of a quarter point. It's obviously a very difficult one because the economy on one hand is running hot, the stock market is running hot, inflation is running hot. On the other, Mr. Warsh won't want to see government borrowing costs go up too much because of the debt situation. And there is a president who is calling for cheaper money, not more expensive money. So any decision that Mr. Warsh makes will be seen by one political spectrum or the other as a political move, not an economic one. So it's not an easy decision for the Federal Reserve to make, but markets think they will lean towards higher rates. The Bank of England is expected to do nothing next Thursday, and the Bank of Japan is expected to raise interest rates next Friday, all for similar reasons.
8: Russ Mould is at the UK-based investment platform AJ Bell. Russ, thank you so much.
10: Thank you.
8: It's a somber day on Wall Street as New York and the country mark the 25th anniversary of 9/11. But checking in on the markets,

0: It's 7:42. You're listening to KCLU Public Radio. We're NPR for the California Coast. I'm Willa Sandmeyer in for Russ Maloney.
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0: In traffic, we have an accident causing a lot of slowing in the Camarillo area. That accident occurring on the northbound 101 north of Springville. Currently, the number one lane is blocked by that accident. The slowing on the northbound 101 extends south to Lewis Road. And also, we're seeing slowing on the southbound side as well, starting at Rice and continuing to Springville. But that roadway opens up once motorists are past the accident scene.
2: Good morning, I'm Thomas Becker at the BBC. Nepal's government says it needs $5 billion for reconstruction after the deadly flash floods last month. 5,000 people are still missing, Ambarasan Ethirajan reports.
3: Nepalese officials have described the disaster as an example of the disproportionate impact of climate change on developing countries. Kathmandu is planning to pitch its $5 billion rebuilding needs as a climate justice issue in its outreach to donor countries and agencies.
2: A new record is about to be set for the Atlantic hurricane season. Not a single storm system has yet formed in the region. The unusually quiet period has been linked to a historic El Niño phenomenon of warming in the Pacific Ocean. The artificial intelligence company Anthropic says it's blocked suspected state-sponsored groups from using its tech to spread disinformation in Africa. Here's the BBC's Thomas Makwana.
4: Anthropic says in a report that its investigations found evidence of a pro-Kremlin operation in Central African Republic. In Kenya, it exposed the pro-government campaign, which mimicked grassroots support for recent energy policy. In Sudan, Anthropic says it found a pro-UAE network that targeted UN special rapporteurs who had criticized the conduct of the country in Sudan.
2: And firefighters in the Philippines have found charred remains of 30 people on a ferry that caught fire on Wednesday, taking the number of those killed to 35. I'm Thomas Becker at the BBC in London.
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0: You're listening to Morning Edition on KCLU. He's a cellist who comes from the Amazon Delta in Brazil, and he's taking his music to refugee camps and conflict zones around the world. KCLU's Caroline Faraday reports Diego Carneiro will be performing a fundraiser in Santa Barbara this weekend.
6: For example, this is the water.
7: You are close to the Amazon, to the river, right? You're close to the river. And then you are feeling it.
8: Cellist Diego Carneiro comes from the Delta of the Amazon in Brazil.
7: It starts raining.
8: In a place known more for mango trees and tropical birds than classical music.
7: Then you hear a bird called Uirapuru, or the musician Rain in English.
8: But when he plays the cello, it seems to become part of him, like another limb or another pulse. His face and body are animated with every note, and his hair sways fast as he plays. And each note is uniquely infused with his connection to the landscape where he grew up.
7: I wrote a piece, it's about the Amazon, and I put bird calls and jaguars, and I've done this for many years.
8: Because when I think about the Amazon, I'm not like, oh yeah, that's where cellists come from.
7: Exactly, yeah. I became quite exotic, let's say. If you look at the cello, the contours, the shape of it, it does look like the Amazon River, which is a jaguar, right? And when they're hungry, they sound like that.
8: You can can hear it in the range of music he plays, from classical works like Bach to energetic Brazilian rhythms, as well as his own original compositions inspired by nature and social justice.
7: It's a discovery for me. It's a passion. It brings you lots of inspiration.
8: And for Caneiros, the cello is about much more than music. It's an instrument for peace. He's played in conflict zones and refugee camps around the world. And recently, the United Nations in Geneva recognized his humanitarian work. He says music can do something that words sometimes can't. It can cross borders and bring people together to create a connection between cultures, even in places where there is conflict.
7: The cello became also a voice, a passport. I went to borders of Uganda and Congo. There are lots of conflicts. Yeah, and then I also was in Palestine recently, in Israel, in the borders. I was there playing. Can you believe I put myself in situations and I play the cello there too?
9: How do you find people in those conflict situations respond to music?
7: I played lots to refugee camps, right? They never seen the cello before. Once I was playing to these 70 years old men, refugees from Rwanda, Congo, all together. And when I stopped playing, they were crying. And I said, what's that? And they said, well, something touched my heart. The way you play, the way you make this piece of wood sound, and I felt something I cannot explain. I remember them saying this. So that question you ask is very, very good, because it does bring these lessons that I have also to. Also, I discover how important it is for us nowadays to connect, relate to people, to interact with people. And music plays this role very, very especially nowadays, because so much technology, virtual world. And when we have this face-to-face approach, magic creates there, unforgettable moments.
8: For Caneiros, the cello gave him a voice and a purpose, and he wants to empower other young people, especially those in conflict zones. So he created an initiative called Instruments of Peace, bringing quality instruments and music education to those who are displaced or underserved.
7: Opportunities for young people to learn, perform, but also to use music as a tool to create peace programs and connect to environments that are underprivileged and conflict zones. So I decided to travel the world. I've been around 80 countries, and I want to do more now.
9: With your cello. It's not the most portable of instruments you've chosen, is it? Maybe the flute.
7: I kind of realized that now. The energy you put in that instrument comes back as a resonance to your body that resonates too and amplifies it into feelings. So imagine now, if we replace guns by instruments, what kind of world would we have, right?
8: And you can hear Caneiros play for yourself this weekend in Santa Barbara. He'll perform a concert for peace on Sunday, September 13th at 6 p.m. at the First United Methodist Church. In Santa Barbara, Caroline Faraday, KCLU News.
0: If we replaced guns with instruments, what a difference we would see in the world, he said. It's 7:51. 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I'm Willa Sandmeyer in for Russ Maloney.
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10: This is Morning Edition from NPR News. I'm Michelle Martin.
11: And I'm Steve Inskeep. September 11 divided the world for many people. The times before and after the attacks were completely different. On September 10, 2001, for example, I wasn't covering a war. Instead, I interviewed a rising lawmaker named Nancy Pelosi, who was seeking to become the first woman in party leadership in Congress. We met in the busy Speaker's lobby of the House of Representatives.
12: The fact that I am a woman only enhances the situation. It is a giant plus. Women across the country, as I campaign for other Democrats, are very enthusiastic about finally breaking the barrier into the top leadership in the Congress, and why not?
11: Pelosi was the very last person I interviewed in that pre-9/11 world before I was sent to cover the Pentagon, which was struck by a plane the next morning in Washington. 25 years later, we've called back Nancy Pelosi to reflect on that time and how it changed the country. Speaker Pelosi, welcome back.
13: Thank you, Steve.
11: How did that day unfold for you?
13: That morning, I was in a leader's office, Dick Gephardt's office, as a leading appropriator. And he had brought together leadership of the Appropriations Committee to talk about how we would advance and put forth our legislative appropriations agenda. While we were in the meeting, the attack took place. And then we saw on TV what happened. And before you know it, it happened again. And we thought, are they doing a recall of it? No, because you can see smoke coming from two different buildings. It was shocking. It was shocking. When we saw the second attack was when we knew it was an attack on our country. It wasn't an accident of an airplane flying into a building, which is what we thought it was to begin with.
11: Did you have a moment of thinking they may be coming for the Capitol?
13: Well, everybody else did. The leader told us to just go to our offices, just get us out of there, out of the Capitol. Not necessarily because they would be coming. It was a possibility. It became more of a possibility when we got to our offices and could practically see the smoke coming from the Pentagon.
11: Right.
13: Oh, my God. Something bigger than we even thought. Smoke coming from the Pentagon. And that's when, you know, they just took us to an undisclosed location. Nobody knew very much. Everybody knew what they were seeing in the news because it was so spontaneous. What we did worry about is where the President of the United States was. When we went to the steps of the Capitol the night of 9/11, the evening of 9/11, and sang God Bless America, it was very unifying, Democrats and Republicans together.

0: And I will say this about President Bush, but when he arrived on the site and he was speaking to the first responders,
1: the president visited Ground Zero, put his arm around a firefighter, and spoke to first responders through a bullhorn.
0: One of them said, "We can't hear you." And President Bush said, "But I can hear you." And it was the most beautiful, perfect statement and spontaneous for the occasion.
2: This nation stands with the good people of New York City and New Jersey and Connecticut as we mourn the loss of thousands of our citizens. I can hear you. I can hear you. The rest of the world hears you. And the people. And the people who knocked these buildings down will hear all of us soon.
1: You can hear Nancy Pelosi's respect for the president of another party, although they disagreed later. Pelosi recalled supporting the war in Afghanistan, but voting against the U.S. invasion of Iraq.
0: As much as I opposed the war, I went to the floor of the House, and I never asked anybody to vote for or against a war. That's just none of my business. That's all their business. They know what that is. It's not they need an explanation or something. But I told them why I was against the war, and a majority of the Democrats voted against the war. Now, they would say, Nancy Pelosi, San Francisco liberal, she's against the war. No, I'm for the facts.
1: Looking back 25 years later, what are some of the lessons of that day, 9/11, that are still relevant now to this country and the way it is governed and the way maybe it should be governed?
0: It was unifying for the country. Our police and fire, our first responders, were magnificent. They saved lives. So I think we had a heightened appreciation for our first responders, in addition to a more intense unity for our country.

0: And for them to be with you, they have to know the truth.
1: Former House Speaker Nancy Pelosi, thanks for taking the time. I really appreciate it.
0: Thank you. Bye-bye.
1: And we are following the ceremonies throughout this day, 9/11, in New York, Washington, and Shanksville, Pennsylvania. In New York, the plan is for 7 moments of silence, including a new one this year, meant to honor those who've died from 9/11-related illnesses over the past 25 years. This according to our colleague Brian Mann, who was on the scene. Millions of Americans, including some adults, were not born on September 11, 2001. Others were very small then. And as you walk around today, I'll just mention you are likely to encounter someone whose life was altered by that day in 2001. It's Morning Edition from NPR News. Our theme music is inspired by B.J. Lederman. I'm Steve Inskeep.
2: And I'm Michelle Martin.
3: From the Palucci Studios at California Lutheran University, this is listener-supported KCLU. Good morning. It's 7:59. I'm Willa Sandmeyer in for Russ Maloney.
4: 25 years after the September 11th terror attacks, the case against the alleged co-conspirators still hasn't gone to trial. We explain why on All Things Considered from NPR News.
3: Beginning at 3:30 in the afternoon right here on KCLU. In traffic, several problems to tell you about. An accident in Camarillo, northbound 101 north of Springville. At last report, number one lane, one of the lanes of traffic was blocked on that northbound 101. An accident in Goleta, southbound 101 at the Hollister Avenue off-ramp. A lane block there as well, and an accident Highway 33 at Wiley. 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It's 8 o'clock.
1: Good morning. 25 years ago today, hijackers flew planes into the World Trade Center and the Pentagon. Another plane crashed in Pennsylvania. We remember that day in this hour of Morning Edition from NPR News. The September 11 attacks killed nearly 3,000 people. I'm Steve Inskeep.
2: And I'm Michelle Martin. We remember the day that upended America's sense of security and changed the country and the world. As energy prices rise, Fed policymakers look closely at today's inflation report. Also, how swing voters in the battleground state of Michigan feel about President Trump's trade war with Canada. It is Friday, September 11th. On this day in 2008, presidential candidates John McCain and Barack Obama put politics aside and visited Ground Zero together to honor the victims of 9/11. News is next.
5: Live from NPR News in Washington, I'm Windsor Johnston. The national anthem opened this morning's ceremony at the Pentagon as the nation marks 25 years since the September 11th terrorist attacks. President Trump paid tribute to the 184 people killed at the Pentagon and aboard American Airlines Flight 77.
6: We will honor their lives. We will cherish their beautiful memories. And we will protect this country and its freedoms for every future generation.
5: At Ground Zero in New York City, families are reading the names of their loved ones who were killed at the World Trade Center in 2001.
7: William F. Abrahamson.
8: Richard Anthony Achetta.
5: Henrik. Another ceremony is underway in western Pennsylvania to remember the 40 passengers and crew members aboard United Airlines Flight 93. The U.S. Supreme Court blocked Missouri from using a congressional map that was drawn to produce a Republican-leaning seat. St. Louis Public Radio's Jason Rosenbaum reports, at least for now, it's a big win for Democrats.
9: The Supreme Court stayed a lower court decision that required Missouri to use congressional lines from 2025 aimed at ousting Democratic Congressman Emanuel Cleaver. That means the state will use a map in the general election that includes a Kansas City-based seat Cleaver will likely win. Cleaver says he's grateful Missourians gathered thousands of signatures to put the 2025 map up for a statewide vote, which means it cannot go into effect before November.
10: I have never, ever, ever been involved in anything that has generated the response I have been getting from people all over the state of Missouri.
9: President Trump pressed Missouri Republicans to pass the map targeting Cleaver to help

0: 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We're NPR for the California coast. Good morning. Coming up on 8:43, I'm Willa Sandmeyer in for Russ Maloney. Well, heat advisories remain in effect today, but we will have a cooling trend starting tomorrow. Temperatures will continue to be 5 to 10 degrees above normal today. That means highs in the low 90s for inland areas, upper 80s along the coast. Then cooler conditions tomorrow, highs in the low 80s for inland communities, 70s for beach communities, and our nights, thankfully, will be much cooler, down into the 60s for the South Coast, even the low 50s for the Santa Ynez Valley.
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3: Good morning. I'm Thomas Becker at the BBC. Reports from Yemen say government forces have withdrawn from a key island in the Bab al-Mandeb Strait at the mouth of the Red Sea. The Iranian-backed Houthis are trying to seize control of the strait. The BBC's Katie Watson reports.
4: With the effective closure of the Strait of Hormuz, Saudi Arabia has had to reroute much of its oil through the east-west pipeline that connects to the Red Sea. Houthi officials say Red Sea navigation is safe for all shipping companies except for Saudi vessels, pushing up the tension as well as oil prices.
3: Russia's President Vladimir Putin has held talks with the Indian Prime Minister Narendra Modi ahead of a meeting of the BRICS group of nations in Delhi. Here's Arunoday Mukherjee.
5: It's a tightrope walk for Prime Minister Narendra Modi as he balances relations with the US while hosting leaders of Iran, Russia and China, among others. With the price of crude oil up and the threat of US tariffs, BRICS leaders will seek to unite, finding ways to counter President Trump's policies.
3: And Indonesia has asked India to hand over 5 motherless baby orangutans found in a forest thousands of miles away. Andrew Ocheng.
6: Indian officials said the young primates appeared to be healthy and were being cared for in a zoo where they'd been taken after their rescue. The animals are native only to Sumatra and Borneo. These 5 are estimated to be about 1.5 years old and are believed to have been trafficked to India. A criminal investigation has now been launched.
3: I'm Thomas Becker at the BBC in London.
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0: You are listening to Morning Edition on KCLU. He's a cellist who comes from the Amazon Delta in Brazil, and he's taking his music to refugee camps and conflict zones around the world. KCLU's Caroline Faraday reports Diego Carneiro will be performing a fundraiser in Santa Barbara this weekend.
7: For example, this is the water.
8: You are close to the Amazon, to the river, right? You're close to the river. And then you are feeling it.
9: Cellist Diego Carneiro comes from the delta of the Amazon in Brazil.
8: It starts raining.
9: In a place known more for mango trees and tropical birds than classical music.
8: Then you hear a bird called Uirapuru, or the musician Rain in English.
9: When he plays the cello, it seems to become part of him, like another limb or another pulse. His face and body are animated with every note, and his hair sways fast as he plays. And each note is uniquely infused with his connection to the landscape where he grew up.
8: I wrote a piece, it's about the Amazon, and I put bird calls and jaguars, and I've done this for many years.
9: Because when I think about the Amazon, I'm not like, oh yeah, that's where cellists come from.
8: Exactly, yeah. I became quite exotic, let's say. If you look at the cello, the contours, the shape of it, it does look like the Amazon River, which is a jaguar, right? And when they're hungry, they sound like that.
9: hear it in the range of music he plays, from classical works like Bach to energetic Brazilian rhythms, as well as his own original compositions inspired by nature and social justice.
8: It's a discovery for me. It's a passion. It brings you lots of inspiration.
9: And for Caneiros, the cello is about much more than music. It's an instrument for peace. He's played in conflict zones and refugee camps around the world. And recently, the United Nations in Geneva recognized his humanitarian work. He says music can do something that words sometimes can't. It can cross borders and bring people together to create a connection between cultures, even in places where there is conflict.
8: The cello became also a voice, a passport. I went to borders of Uganda and Congo. There are lots of conflicts. Yeah, and then I also was in Palestine recently, in Israel, in the borders. I was there playing. Can you believe I put myself in situations and I play the cello there too?
4: How do you find people in those conflict situations respond to music?
8: I played lots to refugee camps, right? They never seen the cello before. Once I was playing to these 70 years old men, refugees from Rwanda, Congo, all together. And when I stopped playing, they were crying. And I said, what's that? And they said, well, something touched my heart. The way you play, the way you make this piece of wood sound, and I felt something I cannot explain. I remember them saying this. So that question you ask is very, very good, because it does bring these lessons that I have also to also discover how important it is for us nowadays to connect, relate to people, to interact with people. And music plays this role very, very especially nowadays, because so much technology, virtual world, and when we have this face-to-face approach, magic creates there, unforgettable moments.
9: For Caneiros, the cello gave him a voice and a purpose, and he wants to empower other young people, especially those in conflict zones. So he created an initiative called Instruments of Peace, bringing quality instruments and music education to those who are displaced or underserved.
8: Opportunities for young people to learn, perform, but also to use music as a tool to create peace programs and connect to environments that are underprivileged and conflict zones. So I decided to travel the world. I've been around 80 countries, and I want to do more now.
4: With your cello. It's not the most portable of instruments you've chosen, is it? Maybe the flute.
8: I kind of realized that now.
10: The energy you put in that instrument comes back as a resonance to your body that resonates too and amplifies it into feelings. So imagine now, if we replace guns by instruments, what kind of world would we have, right?
9: And you can hear Caneiros play for yourself this weekend in Santa Barbara. He'll perform a concert for peace on Sunday, September 13th at 6 p.m. at the First United Methodist Church. In Santa Barbara, Caroline Faraday, KCLU News.
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0: News from around the state on the California Report. You'll be hearing that next here on KCLU. 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
16: Morning. This is the California Report. I'm Abby Bolaños in San Francisco. The baseball season is coming to an end, with postseason games scheduled to start later this month. But don't worry, there's still a chance to catch a game. The San Diego Padres face off against the San Francisco Giants today, the start of a 3-game series, and it's one of California's favorite baseball rivalries. Here in the studio, we also have San Diego and San Francisco present. This summer, KPBS reporter Jake Gatta teamed up with KQED reporter Carlos Cabrera Lomeli to look at different ways that Padres and Giants fans save money when going to a game, so that maybe you can too during some of these last games, or just keep it in mind for next season. Jake, Carlos, why have the two of you covered the cost of going to baseball games to begin with?
13: Carlos here. Both KPBS and KQED have focused this year on affordability. And that also includes what it takes to afford downtime with family and friends.
17: Yeah, and Jake here. So back in April, a coworker and I went to a Padres game to find out how much it would cost for two people to go watch a ball game at Petco Park. And a little while later, KQED reached out to compare what we found to what they're seeing at Giants games.
16: And how did cost look for you in San Diego?
17: So it was about $67 per person with tickets, transportation, food and beverages at the stadium all in. So not terrible. But the biggest cost was definitely the beer at Petco Park. A tall can was about 20 ounces. It was more than $20, which is almost as much as the tickets cost themselves. But so we cut down on costs by taking transit to the game. The trolley rides in San Diego, that's our public transportation, are just $2.50 each way, which is a lot cheaper than driving and paying for parking. And then we bought tickets to a game that wasn't really a huge matchup. Prices down here definitely go up when maybe the Dodgers are in town or a team like the Yankees, who were here just last week. But the fans I met this season, they also had some different ways to save. And this is what I heard from Angelina Lococo and then Maritza Cristostomo outside of the game.
18: Yeah, for the tickets, you can usually get cheaper tickets if you get them like right before the first inning starts or like during the first inning.
19: If you want to drink, if you want to like spend less money, probably like drink before you get here, eat before you get here.
16: Carlos, what did you learn in your reporting?
13: One thing I learned was that you can bring outside food into Oracle. No coolers or massive backpacks. But that's still pretty helpful because when I went to a Giants game during the summer, I spent $76 for just one person.
16: Yikes.
13: The biggest price tag was not for the tickets themselves, but for the food and drinks. That was just about $50. The tickets were $22 with a summertime promotion. And like Jake, I didn't have to spend on parking thanks to taking public transit.
16: Nice. And what tips did Giants fans have for keeping costs low during the games?
13: They're pretty savvy, Giants fans, at saving money when you buy your tickets. This is what fans Drew Markovich and Victoria Perilla told me.
20: I came across a link for educators and for the school district to take advantage of the deals that they were offering. They had $8 tickets and $12 tickets and $20 tickets.
21: I have a credit card that gives me every 6 months $150 of StubHub credit, and I can use that towards a Giants game.
16: Interesting. Jake, Carlos, we're in the last weeks of the season. Is there anything you wish your team had that the other does?
17: Yeah, so actually I heard that Oracle Park in San Francisco has a bicycle valet. I thought that was super cool, and it's something that I wish the Padres down here in San Diego would implement. So I actually did ride my bike to the stadium not too long ago. I was able to ride my e-bike to the trolley station, take that bike on the trolley, and then ride through downtown to the stadium. But when I got there, they only had like four or five bike racks outside the stadium gate, and there were a lot of bikes on them, so it was pretty full and hard to lock up mine. So it'd be really nice if the Padres had a dedicated space to encourage more people to ride bikes. And I mean, it's San Diego. It's the perfect bike weather all the time.
13: Yeah, well, I just wish we still had a chance to make the playoffs here in San Francisco.
16: Ooh, that's KQED reporter Carlos Cabrera Lomeli and KPBS reporter Jake Gatta. You can follow their video reporting on affordability across California on social media with KQED and KPBS.
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16: Governor Gavin Newsom has signed two bills establishing ground rules for safety auditing artificial intelligence. KQED's Rachel Miro explains from our Silicon Valley desk.
23: The new laws set up a state registry of independent auditors who can check whether AI systems comply with California law. Newsom acted as social media posts from a former AI researcher accused OpenAI and Anthropic of racing each other to self-improving superintelligence at the risk of harming humans. Bill author East Bay Assemblymember Rebecca Bauer Cahan says doomsday scenarios aren't as concerning to her as the everyday impacts on Californians.
1: How do we make sure they continue to thrive and have meaningful work in their lives, and that these systems aren't being used to deny them work and healthcare, that it isn't taking our kids and isolating them and creating a mental health crisis?
23: In his signing message, Newsom called on the federal government to, quote, step forward with robust national regulations that match the urgency of this moment. For the California Report, I'm Rachel Miro.
3: The U.S. Department of Justice announced this week that it has opened an investigation into the Men's Central

0: The voice of Jim Gartenberg speaking from the doomed World Trade Center towers on 9/11. By the way, he was scheduled to move the next day to a Midtown office. He died in the tower collapse. We visited his widow, now Jill Gartenberg Pila. It's Here and Now.
1: On last week's Wait, Wait, Mo Rocca felt bad for the USS Abraham Lincoln, which finally ended a record-breaking deployment at sea.
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3: That's true.
1: I'm Peter Sagal. This week we're shipping out with Leslie Jones, who might be the first guest to live tweet the show as she appears on it. 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
5: This is Asian View from NHK World Japan. I'm Yoshi Ogasawara. Four scientists from Japan have won Lasker Awards for their contributions to medical science. The Laskers are widely regarded as the most prestigious medical prizes in the United States. The Basic Medical Research Award was shared by Professor Yanagisawa Masashi of the University of Tsukuba and a Stanford University professor. It was for their research on the nature of sleep. Yanagisawa discovered a substance called orexin involved in sleep control. He found that orexin plays a role in narcolepsy, a disorder that causes sudden, overwhelming urges to sleep. The Clinical Medical Research Award went to three researchers from Japan's Chugai Pharmaceutical for developing a drug for hemophilia. China's exports of new cars were up 60% in August compared to a year earlier. The number of exported units exceeded 1 million for the third straight month. Global gasoline prices are surging due to the ongoing conflict in the Middle East. This spike is driving a rapid increase in demand for electric vehicles, a market where Chinese makers excel. Authorities in Bangladesh are struggling to control an outbreak of measles. Impoverished communities are bearing the brunt. The World Health Organization says there were more than 57,000 cases in Bangladesh during the first half of the year. No other country fared worse. Officials in Bangladesh say there have been more than 1,000 suspected and confirmed deaths since March. The WHO says vaccine shortages over the past year, combined with routine immunization gaps, have compounded the outbreak, especially among children. This is NHK World Japan.
6: Detectives are trying to track down whoever was responsible for a string of hate crime incidents in Ventura, and a new museum exhibition in Ventura County includes iconic documents like the deed for the Statue of Liberty. 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
1: From the Palucci Studios at California Lutheran University, this is KCLU, NPR for the California Coast. Good morning. I'm Mark Dugan. Thank you for listening.
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1: 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We'll also have local news, weather, and traffic with your host, Dave Meyer. 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
4: Yes, Mom.
1: Well, it turns out that it's not quite accurate. 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That's coming up on Science Friday.

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1: 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Happy Friday. I'm Mark Dugan. Thank you for listening.
2: 25 years after the September 11th terror attacks, the case against the alleged co-conspirators still hasn't gone to trial.
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2: I'm Sasha Pfeiffer. 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
1: 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That's from 3:30 to 6:30 this afternoon here on KCLU. We'll also have local news from across the Tri-Counties and weather and traffic to get you home and start your weekend. Coming up, another hour of Science Friday on the program. What does anyone really know about anything with certainty? 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Later in the hour, why cannabis's health effects are so hard to study. 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
4: What can philosophers teach scientists, and vice versa? I'm Flora Lichtman, and this is Science Friday. Are we thinking about the universe in the right way? Physicist and author Carlo Rovelli says that physics and philosophy have always been in conversation.
5: What do we know with certainty? 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
2: It's Friday, I'm Flora Lichtman. Later in the hour, what new research tells us about the health effects of using cannabis. And we get metaphysical at the intersection of philosophy and physics. But first, if you could go back in time, say 165-ish million years ago to the Middle Jurassic, and take a walk through the woods, what would it sound like? Scientists took a crack at

0: That's tenor saxophonist Sonny Rollins. The legendary tenor saxophonist died in May at age 95. His live album, commemorating the tragic event that occurred 25 years ago today, is titled Without a Song, the 9/11 Concert. And that concludes our own commemoration on Fresh Air. On Monday's show, former NFL quarterback Colin Kaepernick. He grew up the only black kid in a white family in a town that was almost entirely white and learned early to keep the racism he endured to himself. Then, in 2016, he took a knee during the national anthem and started a movement. His new memoir is The Perilous Fight. I hope you can join us. 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We're rolling out new videos with in-studio guests, behind-the-scenes shorts, and iconic interviews from the archive. Fresh Air's executive producer is Sam Brigger. Roberta Shurrock and Danny Miller produced today's show. Our technical director and engineer is Audrey Bentham, with additional engineering support from Julian Hertzfeld and Adam Staniszewski. Our interviews and reviews are produced and edited by Phyllis Myers, Anne-Marie Baldonado, Lauren Krenzel, Teresa Madden, Monique Nazareth, Thea Challoner, Susan Yakundi, Anna Bauman, and Nico Gonzalez-Whistler. Our digital media producer is Molly C.V. Nesper. Our social media video producer is Hillary Kissinger. For Terry Gross and Tanya Mosley, I'm David B. Inculli.
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6: 25 years after the September 11th terror attacks, the case against the alleged co-conspirators still hasn't gone to trial.
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6: 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We'll explain why the 9/11 case remains in limbo on All Things Considered from NPR News.
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8: Sean Ramosfirm from Today Explained from Vox. Like many of you, I lived through 9/11. My memories of that day are of horror and shock and devastation, which is why I think 25 years later, it's so surprising that my feeds are filled with 9/11 memes that are ironic, irreverent, and surely insensitive. Think pasta stacked up to look like the Twin Towers with Eminem in the background and a caption that reads, "Never forgetty, Mom's spaghetti." Some of you surely know what I'm talking about, and some of you surely don't. So on the show, we're going to try and get everyone on the same page. Please consider this a trigger warning. Bear with us as we try to understand how jokes about the worst attacks in our country's history have helped a lot of young people deal with it and avoid it. How 9/11 became a meme, maybe the most popular meme online.
9: Live from NPR News in Washington, I'm Ryland Barton. Flags and flowers in shades of red, white, and blue adorn memorials to the victims of the 9/11 terrorist attacks 25 years ago today. Governors across the country ordered flags to be flown at half staff. NPR's Bill Chappell takes us to places where people paused and reflected.
10: In Shanksville, Pennsylvania, a bell tolled for each life lost when Flight 93 crashed nearby. At the Pentagon, President Trump said the attacks brought Americans together.
11: We were all New Yorkers that day, every one of us. We were all New Yorkers.
10: And in New York, Vice President Vance joined four ex-presidents at the World Trade Center Memorial Site to hear families speak the names of those who died. The speakers, brothers, daughters, grandchildren, looked back on what was lost, and they pledged never to forget. Bill Chappell, NPR News.
9: There was more fighting overnight between Russia and neighboring Ukraine, with Russian drone and missiles again striking Ukraine's capital, Kyiv. Yet as NPR's Charles Maines reports from Moscow, Ukrainian attack drones continue to

0: any wage gains. People just aren't, people's pay just isn't keeping up with rising prices right now. And Heather Long, chief economist at Navy Federal Credit Union, says it's more than just at the gas pump.
1: It's not just gas and diesel. Yes, diesel prices are at a record high and gas prices are well above $4 again. But it's so much more, and that's what's really scary for the nation and for policymakers. Hotel prices, motor vehicle repair and servicing, restaurant costs, cars and trucks, these were all big price increases in August, and they're certainly not all tied to the war in Iran.
0: Inflation has stayed stubbornly elevated more than 5 years after prices first soared as the economy emerged from the coronavirus pandemic. Diesel prices in the U.S. have hit yet another record, soaring past $6 a gallon on average as the Iran war disrupts the world's flow of fuel. Major U.S. stock indexes rebounded today, clawing back much of their losses for the week. It's NPR. Tourism officials are asking visitors to steer clear of Kauai, one of Hawaii's most picturesque islands, as it recovers from the latest tropical storm to hit the state. Power is still out for many. Intense wind and waves earlier this week from Hurricane Lowell damaged oceanfront resorts and ripped apart roads, and long lines are backed up at Kauai's primary airport. Data center anxiety has made its way into the housing market. NPR's Marissa J. Lang reports on how the giant tech hub next door is affecting home values.
2: More than ever, large data centers are being built around neighborhoods, prompting real estate agents to ask, what should we tell clients? A new study from the National Association of Realtors, which analyzed nearly 1,500 data centers, found there really isn't a one-size-fits-all answer. Here's lead researcher Nadia Evangelou.
3: This may be a national conversation, but the actual real estate impact is very concentrated in a relatively small number of local markets.
2: In some regions, data centers seem to correlate with economic growth. In others, researchers saw rising energy costs and land use concerns. The group said it will continue to track markets as the data center footprint expands. Marissa J. Lang, NPR News.
0: Four French fighter jets have embarked on a 40-day flight. The mission involves around 300 personnel and refueling and transport planes. The 25,000-mile journey will take the jets through the Arctic, tropics, and desert regions with 9 stopovers across 3 continents. The exercise is meant to highlight France's commitment to international law and freedom of navigation. It's NPR.
4: 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It's a new Workday.
5: Post-pandemic, home building took off in the south and west of the U.S. and then faded. But in the Northeast right now, home building's booming.
6: We didn't see that construction boom in New England. And in the Northeast. So in a sense, I guess you could say we're playing catch up.
5: I'm Sabri Benishour. Why home builders in the Northeast are booked and busy. Next time on Marketplace.
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9: So I'm Whitney Phillips. I am an associate professor of information politics and media ethics in the School of Journalism and Communication at the University of Oregon.
10: And let's be honest, Whitney, have you ever laughed at a 9/11 meme?
9: I have been engaging with 9/11 memes since 2008. And some of them are so shockingly silly. It's just the juxtaposition is so unbelievable that will elicit a giggle often, even when you're like, I feel very uncomfortable about this laughter. When you're talking about tragedy, seeing something absolutely absurdist in this really serious context, it doesn't mean you're necessarily laughing at the tragedy itself, but there's just something that happens to your body when you see two things that should not go together. And that is where a lot of this laughter tends to come from. So having said that, yes, I will admit to having laughed at some of these memes because they just are set up to be, you know, the kind of essential experience of humor. But for some people, those two things pushed together, they do elicit a

0: visceral embodied response, but it's one of disgust.
1: You mentioned that you've been tracking these memes since 2008. When did people start trafficking in them? Because it's not like everyone agreed that there's some humor to be had or found here on like September 12th, 2001.
0: There are folklorists who were tracking the humor in response to the attacks from the day of the attacks.
1: Okay, so I'm wrong. There were people on day one?
0: Oh, yeah. Yeah, there definitely were. I mean, and there are archives of examples of it from all the way back then.
2: What does World Trade Center stand for? Welcome to Canada. World Terrorist Convention. What? Trade Center? Posted September 11th, 2001.
0: And it was wordplay like that. And some of these jokes would be just text, like, how do you make a Big Apple crumble? And then maybe there would be an image of the towers themselves.
3: Osama bin Laden announced today that he will give up terrorism to become a TV chef. For his first program, he'll be showing us how to make a Big Apple crumble. Posted September 30th, 2001.
1: I remember one from the early days of like, this is how they're going to rebuild the Twin Towers. And it was five towers like fingers. And the tallest one was flipping the bird to the world, essentially.
4: Rebuilding New York's skyline. New Trade Center design incorporates a gesture and spirit familiar to all New Yorkers. Posted September 13, 2001.
0: Yeah, yeah. You would have kind of visual gags like that. And so then as you move into 4chan and something awful, there were GIFs. GIFs were possible, like Hulk Hogan's smashing the towers, the Kool-Aid Man bursting through the towers. And then, you know, flash forward even further and you get to platforms that allow for short form video and audio in particular.
5: Coming to stores soon, the 9/11 playset.
0: Center on the juxtaposition of either the towers themselves or whatever it might be. And then you have, you know, the overlay of audio that creates this incongruous kind of experience where suddenly, you know, it's techno music or whatever it is that you're putting over it. With each of these iterations of the humor, what really shifts is what people are able to do with the platforms. And the jokes are always reflections of what people are able to do with these media.
1: Even if, like, you have no idea what we're talking about right now with these memes, I feel like everyone has probably seen the literally, I have to say, iconic image of George W. Bush in the children's classroom with his assistant whispering in his ear, and it's like blank, blank, blank.
3: Another Drake diss has been dropped by Kendrick or whatever.
1: Like that version, is that the most widely trafficked 9/11 meme?
0: Well, it depends on what community you're talking about. The trolls on 4chan that I was studying back in the day, the most dominant form of joking was people jumping out of the windows. Like, that's what the humor was based on, that it was about the body horror of the day. But if you're talking about more, the kind of more mainstream articulation of the memes, well, then maybe that image of somebody whispering something into George Bush's ear, you could maybe think of it as, rather than framing it as the most popular meme, but the most kind of gateway druggy of all of the memes, because you're not having to think about what 9/11 actually was. And so that happens to be very exploitable because it's nonspecific, right? And you can apply it to any situation and never once have to think about the reality of what happened on that day.
1: And I think the latest iteration that I've seen, which is essentially this AI 9/11 sort of recap starring Super Mario from like his Mario Galaxy era, standing there watching the towers get hit. It is bananas.
6: Mamma mia!
7: On my orders, the United States military has begun strikes against military installations of the Taliban regime.
1: Have you seen this? Does it just imply that these memes are going to continue to evolve forever along with our technology?
0: With AI humor, it lowers the bar of participation to basically nothing. It is so easy for anybody to just create really intricate kind of joke, visual and audio jokes around 9/11. And so that also helps explain why is there so much more now than there was before? Well, because these tools of creation have been democratized in ways that allow literally anybody to jump into the fray and start participating.
1: Is there a political map for how this thing has been memed, or to the best of your knowledge, are the left and right, you know, sharing memes in equal number?
0: The memes themselves, I mean, it's an interesting question, because 9/11 joking, as I see it with my students in my classroom, probably are similar to what I saw with my students in my classroom and the jokes that they would share and engage with about Charlie Kirk's assassination.
6: Mm. We are Charlie Kirk!
0: And when we were talking about Charlie Kirk's assassination, even the conservative students in the room were acknowledging that, yes, they shared them. Yes, they laughed at them. Politics didn't seem to be predictive of whether or not a young person in my class was doing this kind of joking. So I would say that's probably true for 9/11. Seems to be on the bipartisan side of things.
1: Okay, I'm glad you brought up Charlie Kirk, because now these two events feel weirdly tied together, because it was September 10th of last year. And what I remember from Charlie Kirk's death was there wasn't a grace period. It was like the jokes were happening as the news was breaking. Have we become numb to the comedy equals tragedy plus time equation? It feels like there's no more time anymore.
0: Social media, and especially platforms like TikTok, they demand an instant response. That if you're not instantly responding to something, you're not going to be able to harness the engagement that you might be able to get otherwise. And the more you have a platform that's pushing you towards a short, fast response, the more likely you're going to start to see this decontextualizing, which then lends itself to appropriately incongruous joking behaviors. So as long as we've had platforms that push people to respond quickly and to respond pithily and to respond in ways that engage in sort of remix behaviors, then you see very fast joking.
1: Do you think this is the most memed event in human history?
0: It probably is, because it is one of those rare events that probably close to everyone in this country and in many parts of the world know something about 9/11. That's a piece of intellectual furniture that most people have inside of their minds that then can become a kind of touchstone for different kinds of joking or just reflection. 9/11 wasn't just the event that happened on that day. It wasn't just what happened to the friends and family of people who lost someone. It wasn't confined to the first responders or to Afghanistan or to Iraq. 9/11 reverberated and continues to reverberate politically. It is an enormous event that happened in American history. When you are just distilling it down to a single pixelated image, you're not getting that. And so that's why I think it's really important for us to think reflectively about this idea that comedy is tragedy plus time. That for that configuration to work, the people engaging in the comedy have to accept that something is a tragedy. And you can only accept that something is a tragedy, really understand what that means, if you know what it is. That is not what often happens with 9/11 humor. That instead, it isn't tragedy plus time. It's somebody's engagement with a single pixel. That's content. And for many people, they're not able or they're not willing to reduce something so big to something so small. And that's where you see a lot of the disconnect between people who think the joking is fine and the people who think that the joking is not.
1: When Today Explained returns, we're going to hear from a young person who didn't really live through 9/11 take the opposite approach. He's not reducing the attacks to a meme or pixels. He's doing everything in his power to relive every tragic moment.
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10: There's a statistic that I think is telling. By the end of last year, 2025, 8,996 deceased claims had been paid out by the Victims' Compensation Fund. To put that in scale, we're talking about roughly triple the number of people who died on September 11th.
11: I'm Michael Barbaro. 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
1: Manny Marotta's personal Twitter account isn't terribly exceptional, but he's got four other ones that are. 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On all of these accounts, he pretends he's a reporter from history, reliving the day's events as they unfold. And we spoke to him yesterday to ask him what 25 Years Ago Live would look like today.
2: A little before 8:46 a.m., I'm going to start reporting the news from the day that occurred besides the September 11th attacks. And then at 8:46 will come the pivotal, there's been a crash at the World Trade Center. There's been a plane crash.
3: This is just coming in. There appears to be a major fire on the upper floors of one of the towers of the World Trade Center in New York City.
4: We have a breaking news story to tell you about. Apparently, a plane has just crashed into the World Trade Center here in New York City. It happened just a few moments ago.
2: From there, it's going to be a little over 400 posts throughout the day, detailing in the most thorough possible manner the timeline of the attacks. I've made an effort to cover everything that is factually known about the day from the moment of the first plane impact until midnight on September 12th. So it's going to be as complete as possible of a timeline, of a record, but it's going to be posted in a way that makes it seem like I'm someone learning about this for the first time.
3: A second plane has hit the second tower. America is under attack.
2: The reason I'm doing this is because I want people to understand how it must have felt on that day to live through that terror and that uncertainty. So I'm going to be covering the September 11th live if there was Twitter on September 11th, 2001.
1: Which there was not.
2: Right.
1: How old were you on September 11th, 2001?
2: I was two. I was, well, actually three. I was a toddler.
1: So you're kind of reliving the experience yourself and maybe even in a way living through it for the first time by doing this?
2: I think that there's a big rift between people who remember the September 11th attacks and people who don't. The people who remember it, it's like this big communal event that occurred. It's a water cooler conversation. Everybody remembers where they were and what happened afterward and what the world was like beforehand. For people who don't remember it, we only know what the world was like afterward, and we don't have an emotional connection to it. I mean, when I was growing up and learning about it in school, it was as distant and academic to me as something like Pearl Harbor is. It was a date in a textbook. That's all it was. But for somebody a little bit older, even 5 years older, it was a huge emotional event, and they remember the world before and after it. And my goal in running this and in doing this live tweeting and pretending as if I'm there and invoking the feelings of emotion and even terror will be to reconcile those two generations, the people who remember the attacks and the people who don't.
1: Has anyone gotten into your DMs or in your replies to say like, hey, nobody wants to relive this? What are you doing?
2: Tons of people. In fact, just yesterday there was a person who was asking me kindly, don't do this at all. Please just end the account right now.
1: Wow.
2: And a lot of people leading up to it have been asking in a polite way, not in a mean way. This is graphic. This is emotional. Please don't do this. For the good of humanity, don't do this. So the compromise that I reached as a result is that I'm not going to show especially violent imagery. I'm not going to show jumpers, for example, nor am I going to show any gore. I'm not going to describe anything of that regard because I think that that's a good compromise where I can show the event and have it be something that people remember, but not go into really gruesome detail that alienates people.
1: That's interesting because like I don't want to see the jumpers on my feed, although I sometimes do. But I think the jumpers was part of the horror of that day. So how do you handle this responsibility you have to capture the totality of the most horrific day in American history?
2: Well, I should correct what I said about the jumpers. I'm not going to show any impacts or any jumpers' faces, but I will be showing photographs like the falling man. Yes.
1: Okay.
2: So
1: okay.
2: I find that to be representative of the day. But how do I handle the responsibility of showing this? It really is a compromise. And I'm not some Hollywood executive in a boardroom with a focus group trying to figure this out. I'm one person.
1: You're a 27-year-old in your living room with a Twitter account and a computer.
2: Yes, exactly that. And I'm posting all this manually as well. So I've declined to use automation. I'm going to be typing out everything manually as it's happening.
1: Why?
2: Because I've always done it this way. If I'm posing as a reporter who's live in history, I might as well act like one, which means that I'm going to post immediately.
1: I've seen people online anticipating your account's posts on September 11th. Like, they're excited about it. What do you think that's about?
2: So we talked earlier about this generational rift between people who remember the event and people who don't. And I think that people who don't, generally speaking, treat it both as an academic subject and as a meme of sorts. They're very prone to make jokes about it. And you may have seen in all the comment threads people saying crazy stuff like,
5: oh, I have a business meeting at 8:45 in the North Tower.
2: Or,
5: I have a flight from Boston to Los Angeles.
2: People think it's funny. And I see the analytics of my account. I know that the demographics who follow it are mainly 15 to 24-year-olds. And they are recounting it as sort of a meme, as something that's funny. There's nothing I can do about them. And I'm very glad that they'll be over with on September 12th.
1: Your 2001 Live account has 570,000 followers. Do you have any idea how many of those people are just following you to see what you do on September 11th?
2: I can't say for sure, but I can say affirmatively that it's 9 times the number of followers that I had at the beginning of this calendar year.
1: This gets to the point of my question, which is like, it's weird to think that, you know, you benefit financially or, you know, commercially from this thing that you're doing, this project that you've come up with, but you do. How do you think about that intersection of, you know, it sounds in a way like you're trying to provide a historical service to people, a public service to people, but it's also benefiting you. Is that uncomfortable at all?
2: I want to make clear from the beginning that I am not financially benefiting from my coverage of the September 11th attacks this year. If there is any monetization, because I do have sponsors, if any monetization comes from these attacks, it's getting donated straight away to charity. Because I've grappled with this question for about 2 years, knowing that the attacks were coming. And I decided at the beginning of this year that any revenue that came from the attacks would go immediately to charity. I see it as blood money. I see it as wrong to collect it for myself. I see it as profiting off the victims and the event. And so I'm not going to profit off it.
1: This is going to be an emotional experience. Have you, like, prepared yourself emotionally for what you're about to do?
2: It's been very emotionally difficult to research. I watched 240 hours of footage, 9/11 footage, in preparation for this. I watched about 40 documentaries. I read 4 books. I've become bathed in 9/11 content, I guess, in the past year. And it has not been a fun experience at all. So I think that it's negatively affected my mental health quite a bit. I've gotten emotionally invested in it. And now I'm going to be showing it to everybody. And I have mixed feelings about that morally. And it's going to be tough on me.
1: Do you think the emotional response might help you process further what happened on September 11, 2001?
2: So some people in the comments have been sharing the stories of their relatives on 9/11, and I really appreciate that. I think that it helps people process the attacks and how it affected their families in particular. And so I'm hoping that people are going to come out and respectfully say, thank you for doing this. My brother was in the towers. He escaped, but here's the story. And so I'm really hoping that people are going to come out and share their stories, because I feel like then it would become a giant therapy circle versus a meme fest, which I'm hoping it doesn't become. Younger people, Gen Z in particular, see the event as either academic or as meme fodder. And so my hope in doing this is that they're going to see it as a little bit more, that they're going to see it as a collection of stories and events that were horrific in scale, And so it's my goal to show Gen Z people what happened on the September 11th attacks.
1: Manny Marotta, once again, is at 25 Years Ago Live. You also heard from Professor Whitney Phillips from the University of Oregon, and we also want to thank Professor Joshua Rovner from American University for his help with today's show, which Peter Balanon Rosen produced, Jolie Myers edited, Gabriel Dunatov fact-checked, and Bridger Dunnigan and David Tatasciore mixed. This is Today Explained.

0: On last week's Wait, Wait, Mo Rocca felt bad for the USS Abraham Lincoln, which finally ended a record-breaking deployment at sea.
1: That poor aircraft carrier, I never thought that an aircraft carrier could have it worse than the president it was named for.
0: That's true. I'm Peter Sagal. This week we're shipping out with Leslie Jones, who might be the first guest to live tweet the show as she appears on it. 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
3: This is Bird Note. I'm J. Drew Lanham, an ornithologist, naturalist, and writer, and this is a note I've written to a bird I love. Dear olive-sided flycatcher, might I call you Ollie Fly? Please forgive the familiarity, but, there's a dead tree, a nice tall pine snag on the edge of my home by the mountain lake that's just calling your name. For 3 years now, I've been waiting for you to find it. No, I'm not expecting a quick three beers call or anything so telltale as that. Especially since it's fall now. I just want to see you sitting up all flycatcher-like with a white shirt and dark vest. Is that too much to ask of the habitat selection gods? I mean, come on, Ollie, you're as tightly tied to snag tops as wax wings are to eaten holly berries. Just saying. Come on by, sally forth. I promise I won't totally lose my mind being right all along about your microsite selection wishes. It'll just be between you and me, this dead tree affinity, okay? Love and waiting, Drew. P.S. Ollie, give me a quick pip call when you arrive so I know it's really you. Kinda tired of eastern wood peewees pulling my leg.
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9: People who maybe weren't aware of the Victims Compensation Fund and what's available to them can now look at this portal, put in the address of wherever they were on September 11th to find out more information about their own health conditions and take that to the Victims Compensation Fund and apply for grants.
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2: It is 3:29 on your Friday. Coming up on All Things Considered, five men accused of plotting the September 11th attacks have still not been taken to trial. Some lawyers think the case should be settled.
3: Is this who we are, that we just continue to hold men without charge or trial indefinitely? What are we doing to address that piece of it?
2: The many twists and turns of the 9/11 case, that's coming up right here on All Things Considered. Quick check of the roads right now. We've got a problem on the 192 at San Ysidro Road in Montecito. Tree branch down in lanes there, blocking the roadway. Checking some temps, we've got 80 degrees right now in Goleta. It's 79 in Oxnard and 70 in Lompoc. 3:30, time for All Things Considered on KCLU.
4: 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I'm Scott Detrow.
5: And I'm Sasha Pfeiffer. On this 25th anniversary of 9/11, the case still hasn't gone to trial, and now a confession by the accused ringleader has been thrown out.
3: That should tell us something, right? That the best evidence that the government believes it has is no longer available. A plea agreement is the way out of that.
4: First News.
6: Live from NPR News in Culver City, California, I'm Duane Brown. It was 25 years ago today that passengers and crew aboard United Flight 93 prevented a terrorist attack on Washington, D.C. Everyone on board died when the plane instead crashed into an empty field in Shanksville, Pennsylvania. Sidney Roach of member station WPSU reports on today's remembrance ceremony.
7: Family members read the names of those who died aboard Flight 93 on September 11th, 2001.
8: Patricia Cushing, my mother.
7: 40 passengers and crew members were on board when Al-Qaeda terrorists took control. The passengers and crew learned of the attacks on the World Trade Center and the Pentagon and fought back against the hijackers.
9: Andrew Sonny Garcia.
7: The plane was headed for Washington, D.C., but instead crashed in a field in Shanksville, Pennsylvania. Everyone on board died.
10: Katuzi, Grand Colas, and our unborn child.
7: There are more events planned throughout the day and the weekend near the crash site. For NPR News, I'm Sidney Roach in Shanksville, Pennsylvania.
6: The rise in diesel fuel prices has been rapid since the war with Iran started nearly 7 months ago. Diesel prices topping a record $6 a gallon this week and closer to $8 here in California. Diesel is the fuel truckers use to transport goods across the country, but the war and new tariffs from the Trump administration has pushed inflation way past the Fed's 2% target. Here's NPR's Scott Horsley.
11: Right now, investors think there's a good chance the Fed will raise interest rates next week. That probability increased after the inflation report came out this morning. But it's still not a slam dunk. You know, there are members of the Fed's rate-setting committee who want to raise rates. There are others who want to stand pat. And both could point to evidence to support their positions in this inflation report.
6: That's Scott Horsley. You're listening to NPR News. New numbers show that Americans' attitudes towards schooling is at an all-time low. The results of the Gallup poll come after tracking the metric for more than two decades. NPR's Sequoia Carrillo has more.
12: Only 32% of Americans say they're satisfied with the quality of K-12 education in the United States. The poll, conducted by Gallup, has measured the public's attitude towards schooling, both public and private, for the last 27 years. Satisfaction rates are down 11% in the past 2 years. At the same time, dissatisfaction is at a record high of 67%. Schools have been trying to figure out how to rebound from learning loss following the COVID-19 shutdown. Most recent attempts have come in the form of cell phone bans or restricting technology in the classroom. Sequoia Carrillo, NPR News.
6: Well, officials in Nashville, Tennessee are united over renaming the city's airport after the late Dolly Parton. This comes after a partisan political fight over who controls the Metropolitan Nashville Airport. Today, the state-controlled airport authority unanimously approved the renaming process, which could take more than a year to determine how the Parton estate can split the profits from merchandise sales and any other proceeds. Stocks finished higher on Wall Street, recovering some of their losses for the week. 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
0: The September 11th terrorist attacks changed the world. 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
4: It's All Things Considered from NPR News. I'm Scott Detrow. Today is, of course, the 25th anniversary of the September 11th terror attacks. And the story that began that day in many ways still hasn't ended. My co-host this week, Sasha Pfeiffer, is an NPR correspondent who has been covering one aspect of that story for a very long time, and that is the creation of a U.S. military court in Guantanamo Bay, Cuba, for suspected terrorists. Sasha and I wanted to talk about the status of the 9/11 case, which, Sasha, as you know very well since you've been covering it for so long, still has not gone to trial.
5: No, it has not. After all this time, that case is still pending.
4: And five men charged with plotting the attacks, they have been locked up in Guantanamo for two decades.
5: Correct. All of them are being held in a prison camp within the U.S. naval base in Guantanamo. And the five include the alleged mastermind, Khalid Sheikh Mohammed. They're accused of funding the attacks, training some of the hijackers, helping with travel arrangements, and so on.
4: And one fact that I think is lost is that on paper, at least, the case is still proceeding to trial even after these 25 years.
5: That is officially what is happening. For years and years and years, teams of lawyers and translators and investigators and many other types of court-related personnel have been going back and forth to Cuba for hearings. They fly on charter flights at great taxpayer expense. The court record at this point, Scott, is hundreds of thousands of pages long, and numerous judges have come and gone over the years.
4: Which gets to the most basic question in all of this. Why has there been no trial?
5: Two main reasons, basically. I am going to play you some tape from a lawyer who's done a lot of work for Guantanamo prisoners. His name is Michel Paradis, and he explains the lengthy delay this way.
18: I think the most obvious reason is that they're trying to try them in Guantanamo, in military commissions that were designed to achieve speedy justice with very limited rules. And what they have given us instead is interminable delay, endless pretrial litigation.
5: The military commissions he refers to, the military court, was basically invented from scratch after the 9/11 attacks. This case could have been tried in U.S. federal court, and many people think if it had, it would be long over by now. Our federal courts have successfully prosecuted countless terrorism suspects who are now in U.S. prisons, but our government put the military court in Cuba because they said they wanted it to be beyond the reach of U.S. law.
4: Though ultimately, the Supreme Court did say the U.S. Constitution does apply to Guantanamo.
5: Correct. And that has resulted in all sorts of fights over what evidence can be admitted, what's classified. And that gets to the other main reason this case is so hard to try, which is torture.
4: Right. Because before these men were sent to Guantanamo, they were subjected to really brutal treatment in secret CIA prisons based overseas.
5: The black sites, they were called. They were in countries like Afghanistan, Romania, Thailand, Morocco.
4: And this was the infamous waterboarding, right? In addition to that, they were prevented from sleeping for days. They were put in these cramped coffin-like boxes. And they were physically slammed against walls, right?
5: Yes, mock burials, aggressive cavity searches. In fact, one of the defendants has been declared mentally incompetent to stand trial, and his lawyers say that's due to him having been tortured. The U.S. was trying to punish them, and it was also trying to get information out of them. There is still a debate, as you know, about how effective that torture was at getting any valuable intelligence. But once you torture someone, you make it very difficult to successfully prosecute them. I want to play a piece of audio from a live taping this week of NPR's national security podcast, Sources and Methods, hosted, of course, by our colleague, Mary Louise Kelly. I attended that taping, and a panel of national security experts reminded the crowd how terrified the United States was right after the September 11th attacks. We thought more attacks were coming, maybe nuclear attacks. So as one of the panelists put it, the gloves did come off. Here's a different panelist, Stephen Hadley. He's a former advisor to President George W. Bush.
14: We knew at the time that we were going to authorize and do things and establish programs that when the crisis of the moment and the concern of the moment had died down, the American people may be uncomfortable with them. We knew that was a possibility, but we thought these were measures we had to do to get on top of the threat to prevent the country from being attacked again. And I think that was the right trade-off.
5: And that trade-off, right or wrong, has had consequences. As an example, if a confession is coerced, it cannot be used as evidence. And so far in the 9/11 case, two confessions have been thrown out by a judge because they were given under duress, and that weakens the prosecution's case. This next tape is from a Guantanamo defense attorney named Alka Pradhan.
19: You can either take people and torture them, and hopefully you don't do that because it's illegal, or you can have a fair trial for them. You can't do both.
4: Given all of this, what are the prosecutor's current plans for moving forward without those confessions?
5: The government says it has other evidence, like telephone intercepts. But 2 years ago, prosecutors said settling the 9/11 case was a better option than continuing to try to proceed to trial. Those prosecutors actually agreed to plea deals with the defendants that would let them avoid the death penalty in exchange for pleading guilty to murdering nearly 3,000 people.
4: And then this was such a shocking twist. Those plea deals were retracted.
5: Yes, they were. The defense secretary at the time, Lloyd Austin, rescinded them.
4: I remember that because I was interviewing a family member of somebody who died in 9/11 about that moment. And he talked about how, from his perspective, the case looked like it was finally going to be resolved. There was suddenly going to be some legal closure. And then suddenly it was back to what he called the land of uncertainty.
5: And so many 9/11 family members feel that way. They are worn out by how long this has dragged on and by whiplash decisions like the plea deals being reversed. And by the way, the plea deal situation has been appealed to the Supreme Court, although the court hasn't decided yet whether to hear the case.
4: Mm-hmm.
5: One family member I've interviewed a lot is Colleen Kelly. She lost her brother in the World Trade Center collapse. And this is what Colleen recently told me.
20: You know, I'm tired of the peaks and valleys, so I just kind of roll along with it and see how it plays out. And there's so much that is in appeals right now, but these appeal decisions generally take years, not months. So we're stuck yet again.
5: And many attorneys I've interviewed believe settling this case is the only realistic way to end it, especially after Khalid Sheikh Mohammed's confession was tossed out just last month. Here is a former government attorney named Ian Moss, who's worked on Guantanamo issues for years.
3: That should tell us something, right? That the best evidence that the government believes it has is no longer available, a plea agreement is the way out of that.
4: Sasha, when people think Guantanamo Bay, I think they think of these specific defendants. They're not the only ones there, though, right? Remind us, who else is there?
5: Right. At its height, Guantanamo had almost 800 prisoners. Now it's down to 15 men. Of those, 7 are facing charges, including the September 11th defendants. 2 have been convicted. The other 6 are known as forever prisoners. They've been held there for years without any charges filed against them. Half of the forever prisoners are cleared for release and still aren't being let go. And that lawyer we just heard from, Ian Moss, finds that outrageous.
3: Is this who we are, that we just continue to hold 6 men without charge or trial indefinitely? Like, what are we doing to address that piece of it?
5: He told me nothing seems to be happening within the government to address that because the Trump administration doesn't seem interested in letting those men go. Now, previous administrations did negotiate with other countries to take prisoners at Gitmo cleared for release, but there is no sign that those negotiations are happening now, so the men are stuck there.
4: Is there, on paper at least, a trial date for this 9/11 case?
5: Yes, there was a date set by a Guantanamo judge just last month. It's June 2028, but that could easily get delayed again, especially with so many legal issues still pending. But if it does happen, I hope to be there covering it.
4: That is NPR's Sasha Pfeiffer, my co-host this week, and also an NPR correspondent covering Guantanamo. Sasha, thank you so much.
5: You're welcome.
2: 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For some kids, learning to read can feel like a chore, and for parents, it's hard to tear them away from screens. But a Ventura County library has found a way to inspire kids to read to an audience that never interrupts, never judges, and has four paws. KCLU's Caroline Faraday has the story.
8: You found my ball. This is your ball?
21: Viviana is 8 years old, and she's at the library reading a book featuring two characters, a pig called Piggy and an elephant called Gerald.
8: Way over there.
21: Viviana has an attentive audience, patiently sat listening, not judging or correcting her, with a wet nose and a shaggy coat. She's a Bernedoodle called Yogi Bear, and is one of a dozen or so therapy dogs who come to the library once a week to listen to kids read.
22: This is our program called Dog Days. Animals are a great way to create interest, promote interest in reading and literacy in young kids that might not have a natural inclination.
21: Kiva Runnels is the outreach and programming coordinator for the Thousand Oaks Library.
22: I've had comments from so many parents saying that their child was a reluctant reader, they wouldn't read, nothing could get them to read, and then they started coming to Dog Days and their reading improved and they were much more willing to open a book. Our mission is to be like free access to as many public resources as possible here at the library, and Dog Days is kind of an extension of that.
21: Roya Parser's children, 7-year-old Caden and 5-year-old Kiana, are cozied up to a golden retriever called Annie Oakley. Kiana has her head resting on the dog's back.
23: They're very calm and quiet, and they're just very cooperative and patient, and they're wonderful.
21: Do you find that it gets your two lovely children there enthusiastic about reading in a way that they might not if it felt like a chore?
23: Yes, I think it gets them to come to the library, so we make it like part of our routine during the week, and just, you know, being in the library exposed to books and different programs here, I think it's great, and they love dogs, and I think it's just exciting to like do an activity with a dog, and it's with a book, so it does make them excited about reading.
21: Kiana, what do you think of Annie?
24: She's the best dog ever.
21: Annie Oakley's owner, Mindy Levine, says Annie Oakley has a great temperament to work as a therapy dog for Love on a Leash and has listened to hundreds of kids read to her.
25: The dogs are not judgmental, and the children can read with comfort that they're not being criticized for their reading. Whether they read or they just tell the stories in the pictures, which is beginning reading, it's a safe place to be. The dogs just give them love. And they read as whatever level they're reading at. And some children read extremely well. And they just read for pleasure, and that's good too. You know, it's not always because a teacher needs you to read this for whatever reason or an assessment. This is just fun.
21: The final word, of course, goes to Viviana.
23: So, is the dog a good audience to read a book to?
24: Yes.
21: Tell me why.
24: She just doesn't annoy or talk.
21: The Dog Days reading program runs at 3:30 on Tuesdays at the Thousand Oaks Library. In Thousand Oaks, Caroline Faraday, KCLU News.
2: 3:47 now on KCLU. In Michigan, some swing voters are tired of what they see as President Trump's ever-changing promises and timelines.
26: Every single day, we're one day closer to ending the war. Fuel prices are going to go down. And then the next day comes, one more day, one more week, two more weeks.
2: How Michiganders feel about the economy, the American dream, and Trump. That's coming up just after 4 o'clock on KCLU. Well, the heat wave is continuing to ease in the Tri-Counties, but public safety power shutoffs are still an issue for parts of the region. About 200 Southern California Edison customers in Santa Barbara County were impacted by precautionary shutoffs today. Some 1,200 other customers have been notified they could potentially be affected by the shutoffs. even though the heat is easing, there are sundowner winds in the forecast for southern Santa Barbara County's mountains through the weekend. The shutoffs are intended to reduce the chance of wildfires sparked by power lines. Areas affected by the shutoffs and warnings include the foothills north of Goleta, San Marcos Pass, the Gaviota Coast, and the area around Point Conception. KCLU programming made possible by contributing members and in part by Cottage Health. They've cleared that tree branch from lanes on the 192 at San Ysidro Road in Montecito. Working a problem now in Ventura County, eastbound 118 at Walnut Avenue, a two-vehicle collision on the right shoulder there, and the backup is to about, Vineyard Avenue. Cali Rail at El Sueño Road in Santa Barbara, you have a two-vehicle collision there with an ambulance responding. Southbound 101 is slow right now from Carrillo Street in Santa Barbara down through the Montecito construction zone. Further cooling on tap for at least through Sunday, with areas on the south coast cooling down even more through Tuesday. There is the potential for some advisory-level sundowner winds through the weekend for southern Santa Barbara County. Tonight's lows mostly in the 60s. Tomorrow's highs, 70s and 80s at the coast, 80s and 90s inland. Right now we have 80 degrees in Goleta. It's 79 in Oxnard, 70 degrees in Lompoc. Today on Wall Street, the Dow closed up 509 points. We'll have more on that, plus all the day's business news coming up on Marketplace at 6:30, right here on KCLU Public Radio, NPR 4, the California Coast.

0: 10 people were arrested. Detectives seized $220,000 in cocaine, 25 guns, and $60,000 in cash. The skies will be buzzing over the Central Coast this weekend with a major air show taking place. KCLU's Ben Hayes has the story.
1: Central Coast Air Fest will bring a number of aircraft to the Santa Maria Airport. There will be military demonstrations, aerobatic performers, vintage warbirds, and more. Jim Bray from the Planes of Fame Museum, which is hosting the air show, says people can see the planes up close.
2: There'll be a lot of planes on static display that won't necessarily fly. Some of the planes that fly will be on static display before they fly. You can get right up to the airplane. You can see it up close. You know, if the pilot's hanging around or the ground crew's hanging, you can talk to them about it. And to me, that's one of the neat things about an air show.
1: There will be food trucks on site along with a beer garden and more. Central Coast Air Fest runs Saturday and Sunday. Tickets are required for admission. I'm Ben Hayes, KCLU News.
0: California is taking legal action to preserve the Endangered Species Act, which has helped save condors and sea otters from extinction. The state filed two lawsuits against what Democratic leaders call the Trump administration's rollback of protections. Attorney General Rob Bonta, with 21 other attorneys general, targets changes that allow habitat destruction for mining and logging. The U.S. Department of the Interior claims these changes reduce federal overreach. California has its own Endangered Species Act, but it's unclear if state laws can compensate for federal rollbacks. The stakes are high in California, which is home to more threatened and endangered species than any state besides Hawaii. It's 4:06. This is KCLU Public Radio News.
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4: From NPR News, this is All Things Considered. I'm Sasha Pfeiffer.
5: And I'm Scott Detrow. Swing voters in Michigan are sour on the economy and President Trump's handling of it. That is one takeaway from a pair of focus groups this week. NPR senior national political correspondent Mara Liasson observed them and joins us now to discuss. Mara, always good to talk to you.
6: Good to talk to you, too.
5: You have been tracking these focus groups every month. They're always with voters who supported President Trump in 2024 after voting for Joe Biden in 2020. So, you know, this is a key segment of the electorate. And it really seems like economic concerns are just top of mind for everyone.
6: That's right. This is a consistent echo across all our focus groups. Number one issue, affordability, cost of living. And, you know, while focus groups are not statistically significant, it's just a small group of people, this does line up with polling. Polls tell us what voters are feeling. Focus groups give us a chance to hear why they're feeling it. And what was interesting about this month is that we went to Michigan. This was a group of Michigan voters. They're seeing President Trump's ongoing trade standoff with Canada up close. It's right next door to them. It's very personal. And I want to play a little sample of what voters had to say about the tariffs. Everyone in these groups is identified by first names only. So here are Barbara, Jean, and Jess.
7: I just go into the stores and I looked at my shampoo and I said, okay, this is going to go up 50% because my shampoo is made in Canada.
8: Michigan has the auto industry. I think the tariffs for that is very hurtful for the state.
9: Well, if I buy a car that's made in Canada, then it will affect me because the tariffs are now 50%.
5: This is interesting, Mara, because I feel like sometimes politicians, political operatives will say, oh, this is just white noise. Voters aren't paying attention to these details like professionals are. That's not true. These voters know the specifics, and these are voters in a swing state.
6: In a swing state with a very vital Senate race, Michigan is ground zero for an experiment that Donald Trump is carrying out. Basically, can Republicans perform well in the midterms in spite of the economic decisions he's making on things like tariffs or the war in Iran that make Republican candidates' life harder? And here we are in a state that's very closely connected to their next door trading partner. Now, Democrats are also engaged in an experiment in Michigan, which is can a progressive candidate, Abdul El-Sayed, unify his party coalition, mend fences with Jewish voters, for example, that were strained during the midterms in time for November. And I can tell you that Michigan is a marquee Senate race that Democrats are worried about and Republicans are optimistic about.
5: One factor then that I'm really wondering about is what voters think about President Trump.
6: Well, I was particularly struck by something that a voter named PJ said. Like all the other voters in our group, he voted for Trump in 2024. Now he says he's embarrassed by the president. He said he voted for him because Trump promised to stop foreign wars. Here he is talking about Iran.
10: Every single day, we're one day closer.